0: We now bring you readings from the Hadith, records of the sayings and actions of Prophet Muhammad, peace be upon him.
1: The mother of the faithful believers asked Allah's Apostle, O Allah's Apostle, how is the divine inspiration revealed to you? Allah's Apostle replied, Sometimes it is revealed like the ringing of a bell. This form of inspiration is the hardest of all, and then this state passes off after I have grasped what is inspired. Sometimes the angel comes in the form of a man and talks to me, and I grasp whatever he says. Ibn Abbas narrates that Allah's Apostle was the most generous of all the people, and he used to reach the peak in generosity in the month of Ramadan when Gabriel met him. Gabriel used to meet him every night of Ramadan to teach him the Quran. Allah's Apostle was the most generous man, even more generous than the strong, uncontrollable wind. Allah's Apostle said, Islam is based on the following five principles. Number one, to testify that none has the right to be worshipped but Allah, and Muhammad is Allah's Apostle. Number two, to offer the compulsory congregational prayers dutifully and perfectly. Number three, to pay obligatory charity. Number four, to perform pilgrimage to Mecca. Number five, to observe fast during the month of Ramadan. The Prophet said, Faith consists of more than 60 branches, and Haya, which consists of self-respect, modesty, bashfulness, among other qualities, is a part of faith. The Prophet said, A Muslim is the one who avoids harming Muslims with his tongue and hands, and an emigrant is the one who gives up all that Allah has forbidden. A man asked the Prophet, What sort of deeds in Islam are good? The Prophet replied, To feed the poor and greet those whom you know and those whom you do not know. The Prophet said, None of you will have faith till he wishes for his Muslim brother what he likes for himself.
0: Our next song in Urdu is called Kabhi Zakham Dil Ka Sajaliya.

We now bring you a song entitled Ya Mustafa, sung in Arabic. Mustafa means the chosen one and refers to Prophet Muhammad,

0: We now continue with our readings from the Hadith, the sayings and deeds of Prophet Muhammad, peace be upon him.
1: The Prophet said, Gabriel continued to recommend me about treating neighbors kindly and politely, so much so that I thought he would order me to make them as my heirs. The Prophet said, By Allah, he does not believe. By Allah, he does not believe. By Allah, he does not believe. It was said to him, Who is that, O Allah's apostle? He said, That person whose neighbor does not feel safe from his evil. The Prophet said, Anybody who believes in Allah and the last day should serve his neighbor generously, and anybody who believes in Allah and the last day should serve his guest generously by giving him his reward. It was asked, What is his reward?

0: O Allah's Apostle? He said, To be entertained generously, for a day and a night, with high quality food. And the guest has the right to be entertained for 3 days with ordinary food. And if he stays longer, what he will be provided with will be regarded as a charitable gift. And anybody who believes in Allah and the last day should speak what is good, or keep quiet. A man asked the Prophet, O Allah's Apostle, I have two neighbors. To whom shall I send my gifts? He said, To the one whose gate is nearer to you. The Prophet said, On every Muslim there is enjoined compulsory charitable giving. The people said, What if one has nothing? He said, He should work with his hands so that he may benefit himself and give in charity. They said, If he cannot work or does not work. The Prophet said, Then he should help the oppressed, unhappy person, by word or deed or both. They asked him, If he does not do it? And he replied, Then he should enjoin what is good. They said, If he does not do that? The Prophet replied, Then he should refrain from doing evil, for that will be considered for him as a charity. The Prophet mentioned the hell fire, and sought refuge from it, and turned his face to the other side. He mentioned the hell fire again, and took refuge with Allah from it, and turned his face to the other side. The Prophet then said, O people, save yourselves from the fire, even if with one half of a date fruit given in charity. And if this is not available, then save yourselves by saying a good, pleasant, friendly word.
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That brings us to the end of this edition of Moments of Oneness. We will be back tomorrow at the same time and hope you will join us for another enlightening collection from a different religion.

Om Shri Sai Ram, humble pranams at the lotus feet of Bhagwan Baba. 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
2: From our studios in Prashanthi Nilayam, joining you, this is Prem, your friend from Team Radio Sai, and welcome you, dear listeners, to this week's episode. This is a show where listeners send me questions pertaining to practical spirituality and we try to answer them based on Swami's message, isn't it? As I always say on the show, it is very important that we pause every now and then and before we make decisions, act or speak, ask ourselves, is this the right thing to do? Is this the best way to do this? Or more importantly, is this what Swami would expect of me? Whether we have control over our actions and words is the next question. And all sadhana we do enables us to gain that control. And for many of us, it may still be difficult to act according to what we believe is right or what we have come to understand is the right action. But the more we ask these questions, the more we fit in a filter between our impulses and our expressions, both verbal and physical. And eventually, ever so slowly, we will see the difference in the way we are. It calls for the three P's that Swami would say is the most essential for any success, all the more for success in the spiritual quest. The three P's being purity, perseverance, and patience. Purity of purpose and intent, perseverance in our efforts to correct ourselves and not giving up, and the patience to see ourselves through till the end of the journey. Swami has given us all the answers. It is now for us to constantly ask the questions. Praying to Swami that He blesses us in this endeavor of ours, let's offer our most humble pranams at Swami's lotus feet. Let's then head to the week's program. We have today a few questions sent to us by a listener. They are wonderful questions, but intense nonetheless. So I'm not too sure we'll be able to answer all of them in this one particular episode. More so because the questions are based on a few basic and, I would say, general concepts, which I would like to talk about in a fair amount of detail. And you know how I like to talk about in detail on many, many occasions. And that would make the answer more general and hopefully beneficial to many more of us, I feel. And that's why I'm planning to do that. But we'll see how it goes. And anyway, we still have a few minutes before we need to make that decision, isn't it? For now, it is the time for the quote of the week. The quote is that I wish to read for you today is from one of the most popular spiritual writers of the 21st century, the author of the book, The Power of Now, Eckhart Tolle. It's a simple one-liner, nevertheless, it's very profound, and this is how it goes. I quote, "The primary cause of unhappiness is never the situation, but your thought about it." End of quote. How simple and true that is. It's actually common sense. We know it, but yet we find it difficult to use this information to our benefit. As Swami would explain, let's say there are some rumors floating around about you. People are talking behind your back, all kinds of nonsense about you, which are based on some lies that someone has just set off. And this has been going on for a few weeks, let's say, and eventually you get to know about it. The moment you know about it, you become sad, angry, feel betrayed, pained, etc., etc., whatever be the emotions. Now, the situation has been around for a few weeks. The only thing that has changed is you have got to know about it. And the moment you come to know, the mind starts processing that information and then the emotions involved start kicking in. Then how can we say that the unhappiness or pain is because of the situation? On the other hand, let's say the rumor is about someone else whom you don't know personally or whom you're not very fond of or attached to. The same situation. The rumor has been about for a few weeks and then it also reaches you. Will the mind start thinking the same way? No, it won't, because it is an information that is not bothered, that you're not bothered about. You're detached from it, isn't it? So the situation as such never causes pain. The thinking is what causes it. And why do we start thinking at all? when we are attached to the info in some way. That is, the information is about me or someone else who is close to me or something I am associated with. So the root cause for any emotion is the feeling mine. Me, my friend, my family, my country, my religion, my community, the list can go on. That is why in spirituality, the attitude of mindness or mamakaram is seen as the root cause of all misery. And instead of dealing with every other situation that comes up, can we deal with this fundamental issue itself and do away with all misery? Of course, this also involves a process. It's not becoming completely cold to all relationships and associations, but gaining the wisdom that all such relationships, associations and attachments are fleeting and are momentary. They are like friends that we make during a train journey. Each has their own journey to make. Each gets off at their station in life. And our journey must go on till our station comes. When this wisdom is born in us, we will be kind and gentle with everyone, but not get attached. When we don't get attached, the mind does not react the same way to situations, does not react with the same passion. And when the mind does not react, the situations are mere happenings. And in our role, and if our role calls for a certain action, we will be able to do that diligently and more effectively. Before we head to the question of the week, dear listeners, permit me to read that quote by Eckhart Tolle one more time. I quote, "The primary cause for unhappiness is never the situation, but your thought about it."

0: Well, let's then head to this week's question. As I said, the question is from one of our regular listeners. She's actually sent us three questions, and I'm very grateful that she sent it to us in her own voice. So I'll be playing out the question. As I said, I'm not too sure I'll be able to handle all of those questions this week. But nevertheless, we'll listen to all the three questions and we'll see how it goes.
1: Sarvam, Brother Prem, first and foremost, I would like to express my appreciation to the Radio Sai team for the wonderful work that is being done, which allows devotees like me who have not had any personal interactions with Swami to learn about His teachings and apply it in our daily lives for our own self-transformation. From the Radio Sai discussions and insights that have been aired, it has helped me tremendously in my spiritual growth. Kudos to all of you. Today, I have three questions for the Radio Sai Answering Booth segment. My first question pertains to the decisions I make in my capacity as a government official. In my country, we have very strict rules and code of conduct for all government officials, and this includes not receiving any sort of benefits, monetary or in kind, from anyone. I follow this very strictly and also guide my staff to adhere to this regulation. The question arises for contracted staff, for example, cleaners who are not part of the government service. The incident in question is that these cleaners had been collecting recyclable stuff which belongs to my organization to be sold for monetary benefit and to be shared amongst all of them. The monetary benefit is not much. It is just probably a few $100s, which will not make any difference to my organization. However, we do have a recycling program in place. My dilemma is that these cleaners are very aged. Most of them are in their 70s, earning very little, but have been serving the organization dutifully even in times of crisis. They are likely to have taken on this job in their old age because of their family situation. Am I to apply the same rules that I apply to my staff, or should I exercise flexibility and show compassion and allow them to benefit from the monetary gain? Often in my course of duty, when I'm caught up in making decisions, which I'm not sure whether they align with Swami's teachings, what do I do, especially when the decisions are to be made immediately and I have no time to ruminate over them? This is my second question. In the various sharings that I've heard in Radio Sai, often mention is made about the bhava or feeling when we remember the Lord. How can I express this feeling when I do namasmarana or bhajan so that it does not become a mechanical routine? My third question is on the theory of creation. I've always grappled with understanding the creation theory. I'm an SSC teacher myself. How can I explain the theory of creation to children and youths in a simple manner? Thank you.
0: That's the question sent to us by Ms. Vijaya Ganesh. And as I said, there are three questions there, not one question. And three of them are in completely three different topics altogether. And as I said, the first question is a very, very important one. I think it's a situation that most of us face. And I'm thinking that that's going to take most of this week or all of this week's show, because it's an important thing. And as I said, it's based on a concept, I think, which needs a little more elaboration. And it would be good for all of us to dwell on that a little bit. So maybe I think that's what we'll be doing. We're going to take that first question alone. It's a very interesting situation that was being mentioned. I don't know if all of you were able to gather that. I think to put it briefly, there are certain rules that apply to the permanent staff members in the organization which Ms. Vijaya is heading. And you're not supposed to gain any monetary benefit out of the objects that are being used in the course of the work. But there are some contract laborers who are typically very poor and elderly people who sometimes benefit out of some of these things which are not very useful to the organization again. Though there's a recycling program, so they kind of sell these items. I'm not sure of the details, and they make money out of it. It's no big deal because they benefit out of it. That few hundred dollars which they make and they distribute among themselves is a big sum for them. But it's not a big thing for the organization. But if you strictly adhere to the rules and apply the rules even to those people, then you're not supposed to be allowing them to do that. So is it all right flexing the rules a bit to allow some people to benefit like this, whom you know that, you know, they're not doing anything wrong, or this is not technically something which is for typically very poor and elderly people who sometimes benefit out of some of the organization again, though there's a recycling program, so they kind of sell these items, not sure of the details, and they make money out of it. It's no big deal because they benefit out of it. That few hundred dollars which they make and they distribute among themselves is a big sum.

like this, whom you know that, you know, they're not doing anything wrong, or this is not technically something which is illegal or not supposed to be done. So what do you do in such situations? So I think it's more a question about how strictly should we really stick to rules, right? That's the question it often comes down to. We always have rules in whatever we do, be it in our workplace or be it in our course of life in the society. There are always rules and regulations. There's always this debate of should we be following the spirit of the rule or the law, or should we be sticking to the law in spirit and letter, right? That's a debate which is ubiquitous. I think everybody kind of comes to this confusion at some point in time. And sometimes the nature in which we follow these rules and regulations is almost cultural. You can see a pattern in different cities, in different countries. You know, they often say this. If you see the way traffic rules are adhered to in various cities, you'll know how this pattern plays out. In some places, they will always stop at a light, even if the road is absolutely empty, even if it's middle of the night. You'll always see people very, very strictly adhering to the traffic rules. In some places, they follow, but, you know, then they take it easy during certain times when you know that by not following the rule, you're not going to harm anybody else. You're not going to inconvenience anybody else. You come to our Indian cities, then we follow only the spirit of the law. What's the spirit of the law? Well, don't bang into anyone. Don't harm anybody. So the drivers are so confident of their skills that they will probably not follow any rules at all, but they will ensure that they don't harm or bump into anyone, right? So the way we look at rules is completely different, and sometimes it's even a cultural way in which we respond to rules and regulations, right? And we see this in many, many spheres of life, right? The confidence that one has in one's own abilities and one's own judgment sometimes tends one to disregard rules to a certain extent, right? When you know that, oh, I'm sure of what I'm doing and I'm sure of my intention, so why do I need to adhere to these rules? Especially, you know, when youngsters say that I know my limits, I don't need regulations, or, you know, when we want to do good, but do not have the patience to follow the due process through which it has to be done. We always say, well, why these rules when what we are doing is after all the right thing to do, or what we are doing is going to benefit the others, what we're doing is what is good. We always have this question that confidence in our own intentions, in our own judgment, sometimes makes us disregard rules. And it is also about that, you know, general discussion about means versus ends. The goodness or the purity of the ends, does that justify the means, or is the means as important as the ends? I think that's a different debate altogether, where some people believe that as long as the ends are noble, we don't need to bother about the means. That's a very general theme. We won't go into that today because it's a different topic altogether. And we have done an entire satsang on that a couple of years ago. But that's a very general theme. All I'm saying is this question also touches upon that particular dilemma or debate too. I'm still not telling that we must follow the rules. I think from what I've said, it's not that I'm disregarding this attitude that rules do not need to be followed so strictly. As long as your intentions are good. I'm not telling that you should follow the rules. I'm not telling you, in reply to the question that you asked, that apply the rules as they are to the contract workers and don't let them take away the stuff. I just wish to take this opportunity, as I said, to talk about this a little more so that, you know, we don't draw simplistic conclusions. I often say this. Maybe I think that's the nature of some of our approach to life. Sometimes we take very simple decisions. I've said this many times on the program. We look at situations in a very casual manner. Sometimes it's probably important to look at it a little more deeply for us to get a better understanding of it. And eventually, I think the second part of the first question that was asked is, when you don't have time to react, when you don't have time to really ponder over what you do, I think that is a different situation altogether. But when we have the time to ponder about, I think it's very important to go into some of these details, look at it from various angles. And I think that's what we'll try to do in the next few minutes. So why do we need rules and regulations? What does Swami say about them? Of course, I'm not going to be comprehensive in this, but just a few points regarding why do we need rules and regulations. I have spoken about this a couple of times before, but I want to make three points which are a little different from probably what I would have said before. Point number one, like I said in the example of the traffic rules, I can say that I am in control over the car and I know what is expected of me, right? So when I'm confident about my own skills, I would say that I don't need to follow the rules to the last letter. The problem with this kind of approach is
the smooth

0: functioning of a system such as this, where each one is confident about their own abilities and they say that we can, flout the rules. The smooth functioning of such a system starts becoming more and more dependent on an individual's ability, right? We often want a system that is independent of an individual's judgment, because we want a system where different kind of peoples would come, engage with that system, work with that system, or use that system, right? And then there is a total harmony in that. Such a system should not be based on the acumen of the individuals involved. So a system should be independent of the individual's nature and their confidence and their abilities, right? That's one of the main reasons why we have rules and systems in place, where anybody can come in. They could be very good, for instance, the example of the traffic rules. Somebody could be a very, very good driver. Somebody could be a learner. All of them will be able to follow these rules and not harm anybody else and not harm themselves, right? That's one of the things that we kind of look for when we are creating systems or when we are creating rules and regulations, to make it independent of the individuals involved. The second point is, rules always bring a sense of dependability. That's what I would often think of as. Let's say that I'm climbing up and down a stairway. Imagine if the steps are of uneven height. I think we've all encountered such stairways sometime in our life, and it becomes so difficult to walk up and walk down that, right? When they are even, there is a certain amount of dependability on those steps. You know what you're looking for. I mean, you know what you can expect, right? There's a certain height. You get what you expect for, and it makes that negotiation of the example when I'm giving that of stairways, it makes the negotiation of a path like that very easy, right? If this is with inanimate objects, this is so even with the road. When I'm driving in the road, I don't want potholes in the road. I should be able to encounter what I expect from the road. I expect that if there is a deep curve in the road, there's a sign which says that, look ahead, there's going to be a sharp right turn. Or if the road is getting narrower, there's a sign which says that the road ahead is narrower. So you kind of are able to, in a sense, predict what is coming, and that actually makes the journey easier, right? So if this is what it is when it comes to inanimate objects, imagine when it is interaction with other people that we go through in our life. We need a certain amount of dependability or predictability to carry out any kind of transaction for that matter, be it in relationships, in our works, plays, or in public spaces. In fact, this is what is the basis of what we refer to as dharma, or doing one's duty. Anybody, in any role that you play, be it the role of a mother, the role of a son, the role of a teacher, a certain number of things are expected when you play that role. So as a student, when I'm going to a teacher, I expect the teacher to interact with me in a certain way. And if she or he is sticking to the duties of a teacher, if he or she is performing the dharma correctly, then that person becomes predictable to a nature and dependable. Dependable is the more important keyword there. So that interaction becomes more smooth when I know what to expect of this person, and that person does what is expected of him, or that person does what is expected of her, right? So this is one more important thing why we have rules, be it in systems or be it in the roles that we play in our life or the roles that we play in our workplace, all of that, what we refer to as dharma, what we refer to as duty, all of this falls under this category of creating a system or an environment of dependability and predictability to a certain extent. The third point why rules and regulations are important is, as individuals, sometimes we can't see the entire picture. The larger picture is sometimes not comprehensible for an individual going through in a particular situation. Many times, I think rules are created by some people who can get a wider perspective of things, right? Or the rules would have evolved over a certain period of time. They would have seen what is the need that needs to be addressed, and accordingly the rules would have been modified. So every time when we go into a certain situation and there are rules governing that, be it in traffic, be it in our workplace, be it in our interaction with others, when there are rules governing a certain activity, we should understand that the rule is not being created ad hoc. It has been created probably intelligently. I know sometimes some rules have been made mindlessly. I'm not denying that. But most often rules have been made not by one individual who sees only from his or her point of view, but has been created by a certain set of individuals who see a larger picture of that particular scenario, right? So that is what makes some of these rules very, very important. And when we look at a rule and say that, oh, this rule is meaningless, I think sometimes we are only looking at it from our point of view. We are only looking at it from the individual's point of view. And we miss out the larger picture, which has led to that particular rule being created, right? So this is something which Swami would say. Any kind of rule that has been created in the society is sometimes more or less made for everybody and made with an attitude of equality towards everybody, right? That's why some of these rules are very important. So these are three points why Swami would often say that, you know, rules are important, why rules are important. Even if you are in a spiritual journey, the rules that we accept, be it in an organization like a spiritual organization or any other corporate organization, the reason why we accept it is the three points. As I said, these are not comprehensive, but I think will be useful for us to look at the question at hand. One, as I said, it is the system is not dependent on the individual's ability or judgment or goodness. The second one is it creates a certain sense of predictability, of dependability, and that's what the idea of dharma is all about. We'll speak about it a little more as we go ahead in the program. And the third thing is, as I said, sometimes as individuals, we don't see the entire picture from our point of view. Many times the rules have been created by a set of people who see a larger picture. And that's the speciality of democracy that we all celebrate today. Rather than having one person who has all authority in the name of a king, you have representative politics where you have intellectuals from different walks of life coming together and thinking that this is would be a good rule to have, or this could be a good law to have. So the third point is, generally, rules and regulations in society are made by a larger and a few people rather than just one individual. Of course, as I said, this is not comprehensive, but this is probably will help us understand the question at hand. Apart from this, of course, there are many other points that I've made earlier. It promotes self-control. You know, when you adhere to rules and then you go ahead and achieve what you want to achieve, you gain better control over your own self. That's one more point. I'm not mentioning that as part of the three points that I've mentioned above. These are some of the reasons why Swami would always emphasize on rules and following discipline, right? Because it promotes general well-being, right? When we can live in a society abiding by some of these rules and regulations and we still can achieve and be useful, then I think our life is disciplined and will help us even in the spiritual path. Because that's the idea of dharma itself, right? The reason why Swami gives so much emphasis for this idea of dharma, of doing your duty and adhering to what is expected of you in society. You are dependable and predictable, and when it comes to dharma, predictable in the good sense, right? People should feel that this person will do the right thing at any given time. Predictable in that sense. I mean, even if you have a bad boss who's going to shout at you at a drop of a hat, I think he becomes predictable, but not predictable in that sense. Predictable in the sense that you know that this person will do the right thing, or I can interact with this person guessing what this person's response will be, that this response will be righteous, right? That dependability is what is referred to as dharma. And that's what I would like to talk about for the next few minutes in the course of this program. This concept of dharma is very, very important. The word itself is very important and, you know, it has got many, many meanings to that. But before that, when we are talking about following rules and regulations, when we talk about going into a community, going into a gathering of individuals and following certain set patterns of their understandings between individuals, that this is how we will go about achieving something or doing something, right? Rules and regulations are nothing but that. Swami uses a term for this, and we've heard Swami say this many times. Swami would say Sangha Niti, right? Sangha Niti is very, very important, is what Swami would say. The meaning of the word Sangha in this is a congregation of individuals. Sangha means just an association of individuals, right? It could be a country, it could be a community, it could be an institution, an organization, any of that. When individuals come together and form one unit, it's referred to as Sangha. And Niti means the laws and rules that govern that congregation. As I said, when individuals come together and say that this is how we will go about doing these things, these are the restrictions that we place on ourselves and this is lawful and this is unlawful, this is legally accepted, this is illegal. All of these restrictions that we place on ourselves, Swami says, this is what is Sanghaniti. And Swami would say that we must follow the rules of any congregation that we are part of. If we do not agree with the rules of that particular congregation, if we strongly feel that it is wrong or bad, then that Sangha becomes bad company, right? What Swami would refer to as Dussangha. And if it is Dussangha, if it is the bad company to be in, then you run away from that, you move away from that. But if you are in a Sangha, if you are benefiting in any way in a society, because whenever we are in society, this is another point that Swami would make, that you gain a lot of benefit from society. Whatever you are, if you're a businessman, if you're a worker, if you're an employee, all of your life you draw benefits from being in the society, and that is one of the ways you show respect to the society which sustains you, is to follow that Sanghaniti or adhere to the rules and regulations of that particular congregation or association that you're being part of, right? So that is why Swami would say that we must follow the rules of any of the congregations that we are part of. But most often, the congregation or the association, like the organization that you're talking about, you know, we're talking about a government institution or an NGO or a private institution. Most often, an association or congregation of individuals such as this will be neutral in their approach to everything, right? When they put rules and regulations, the idea would be that nobody should have undue benefit. Everybody should be able to gain what is rightfully due to them. They should be able to gain that through working in this particular organization, right? Most often, the rules of any association or congregation such as this will be neutral. And that is why it is important to respect some of these rules. In such a case, it is very beneficial not only for us, but we will also be benefiting those around when we follow the rules of a Sangha like this, or that is what we refer to as Sanghaniti. So is it important that we follow Sanghaniti at all times? And as I would like to say, something that you cannot compromise at all, that at all times the Sanghaniti should be followed and to the spirit, to the last word. Because as the question itself suggested, you know, yes, there is a rule. Yes, the rule has to be adhered to. But it doesn't appear like this rule need not necessarily be applied in this particular situation, though it may be expected of the officer to do that, right? There are a lot of people who will go into a situation like this and use the rules that are there for their own benefits, right? Or people will operate within the rules and benefit themselves unduly, right? This is again something which we see very often. How often do we come across these cases, especially when you're talking about corporate frauds, right? If you look at the way they do it, you know, unless and until later it becomes a big issue, for a long time they're actually operating within the rules and within the laws of that land and will be making undue advantage of that. And that is why Swami says that when you go into a particular community, yes, we need to follow the Sanghaniti, but sometimes purely just following the rules and regulations, we still can be benefiting unduly, right? You could make use or misuse the rules and laws that are in place and benefit yourself unduly through that process. So in that case, is it enough if you just follow Sanghaniti and say that, you know, I am following the rules and laws to the last word, so I'm good to go? It's not necessarily like that. That's why Swami says the Sanghaniti should eventually be built upon the idea of papa bhiti, or the fear of sin. What I'm doing may be legal. What I'm doing may be something which I cannot be pulled up for and say that I'm wrong. But if my intuition says that what I'm doing is wrong, or what I feel that this is morally unacceptable, or in our case as Swami's devotees, we are sticking to the rule, but we feel that probably if Swami would guide me, Swami would ask me to do it differently. I think that's what has inspired the question itself, right? When you sit there as a person who is sensitized by Swami's message, and whenever we are sensitized with Swami, even love for Swami, automatically we are more compassionate. I'm going to come to that part in a bit. So we don't look at the rules as only as they are, but we also look beyond that. And we definitely don't make use of the rules to benefit ourselves. For those who go into a system and purely look at what benefit they can get, playing within the rules, I think what Swami says is the next step which is important is papa bhiti, or fear of sin. You don't merely stick to the rules, but you also look at the idea of what is sin. And sin is very, very simply described as hurting someone to benefit yourself, right? So that is an attitude which guides you apart from whatever the rules and regulations are there in place. So Sanghaniti is important, but where Sanghaniti is not covering the ground, you look at papa bhiti, or what you understand as not harming others for your own benefit, right? So yes, we must follow the rules, but I think the fear of sin should be a compass that makes us review even the rules that we are following, especially like in the situation that we have just heard. If we are in a position to change the rules or influence the rules, I think this is a very important thing, the compass of Sanghaniti. One of the classic examples that I heard was one of my classmates was saying that he went abroad to pursue his higher education, and he happened to share a room with a boy from Bhutan. And it was very interesting to meet this particular Bhutanese boy, because, you know, he represented their country in the manner that he was very, very fond of his king. He was literally idol worshipping his king, and in his altar there would be a picture of the Bhutanese king. That's how much they loved the Bhutanese king. And this particular boy was telling how the king of Bhutan, even though he was the supreme leader, even though he had absolute powers over the people and over the government, he was very, very seriously trying to introduce democracy into the country. And much to the dislike of all the people did not want democracy. They said, no, we have a good ruler, why don't you rule? But he said, no, I don't think that that is the right option. We should try to bring in democracy, because he was saying that this is how the world is progressing. At some point, these ideas will come into the country, or at some point you will have a leader who probably is not as ideal as he should be, and then there will be problems. So he was saying that even though I have the authority to have complete control over the country, I myself am reviewing my powers, because I think that is what will benefit the people, right? I think that is what is the idea of righteousness even when in power. Yes, the rules don't bind me. Yes, I am doing things in such a manner that I'm good to go with all the rules. But still, if I can influence the rules, even if it means letting go of some of my own control, if it is going to benefit the whole association, if it's going to benefit the others in the society, I think I'll go forward to that. And this will happen only if you are not strictly sticking to Sanghaniti or the rules and regulations of society, but you're also being guided by papa bhiti, right? The fear of sin, or what is the right thing to do. And it's not merely papa bhiti, because papa bhiti is sometimes like a negative stimuli, right? Something bad that will happen to you, or most often it is about the fear of karmic consequences that stops us from doing something which is wrong, right? That's why Swami goes on to say the ultimate foundation of even Sanghaniti and papa bhiti must be deva priti, or love for God, right? That is what should be guiding our actions and our decisions at most times. And Swami would say that love for God comes with all of these qualities, such as compassion and empathy and sensitivity and so on. That's why I said the moment you start turning to God, the moment you start developing, we start developing love for God, automatically we become sensitive to others' needs. And when we become sensitive to others' needs, I think we will be in a better position to look at rules and really review if these rules are necessarily applicable to this particular situation or to these particular people, like the question that you ask. So let these qualities guide our adherence to the rules themselves. Yes, rules have to be followed, like what I said, for the benefit of all, because they are made with larger perspective in mind and all of that I said. But if we are sure that by bending those rules, we are selflessly benefiting a few underprivileged people, I think we should. There's nothing wrong in that, as I can say. But when we do that, I think, can we keep in mind the few points that I mentioned about the larger picture about rules? Sometimes we may benefit a few people in the short run, but it might be spoiling them, right? I mean, a typical example of that is parents tend to spoil children with too much leniency. They might think that, oh, my child, after all, you know, the child is crying, or the child is in pain, or the child is troubled, let me be a little more lenient. But Swami would say that in that case, you're actually spoiling the child. It's not compassion, or it is not empathy in that sense. So when we look beyond just what is before our eyes, beyond the immediate benefit to those around us, and see the larger picture, I think even our compassion in that situation may become more structured and well-defined. And I think that's very, very important, right? So we may graduate from this meanness and selfishness of twisting or breaking rules for our short-term benefits. I think that's the worst kind, where people go, they disregard rules, and they disregard them for their own benefits, right? They cheat or they do illegal things, and they benefit through the thing, and they do it because there are immediate benefits to get, right? They overlook, as Swami would say, they overlook the consequences of bad actions such as that. They overlook the conscience which keeps prompting them that this is not the right thing to do. And they do it because there is some immediate benefit to get. I think most of us have graduated from that. We don't break rules for our own benefits, but we may still get stuck in the state where we are ready to break the rules if somebody else is benefiting, right? But even that could become bad, because if we are only looking at the immediate benefit of the people involved, we may be compromising the overall good that rules and regulations can bring in a situation like that. So that's why, though in general, I think selfishness is a good guide to direct our actions, direct our righteousness, it is not always so. I think it's important to look beyond that too. I think towards the end of the program, which is in a few minutes from now, I'll speak about that particular important way of looking at decisions that we make beyond the idea of even selfishness and selflessness. As I always say, I'm in no position to make that decision for you with regard to the question of whether you should allow these people to make that money or you should strictly follow the rules. Yes, it does seem that there is no problem in you stretching the rules for them and taking the responsibility for that. But just keep an eye for all of these points, that will your leniency eventually lead to a little degradation of the system itself? If that is so, can you bring in some checks and balances to avoid that? Or one of the things I can think of is, you know, if you are saying that these are things that can be recyclable, but you are letting them take it off, it may not be wrong, but will it eventually lead to some of these things being discarded much before their time has actually come? Sometimes it might happen like that, because they benefit by selling it and they would rather make the organization buy things more often so that they can make more money. I'm not saying that they are like that. There are fallouts like this. Do you have ways of looking at it? You know, can you be hands-on, not just taking a decision and saying that, okay, I've been compassionate, I've let them have it, but even looking at it from, as I said, a system has to be independent of individuals. Today you might do that, but tomorrow if another person comes in your place, do you have a plan by which what you have started off out of your compassion and sympathy and sensitivity does not get misused later? I think these are some of the things that I thought probably you can think of before you make that decision. So before I speak about another general explanation, which I said I will speak, I'll dwell a little on this point of taking responsibility for the action that you're going to take, whatever it is. I think we sometimes think that what I did was right and what I did was noble, so everybody around must understand it and they should not obstruct me or they should not blame me for taking this decision, because it's a good decision that I've taken. It's a noble decision that I've taken, right? Last week I was quoting the example of Saint Ramdas from Bhadrachalam, right? His story is very, very interesting. Those of you who are not aware of it, probably I'll give it to you in a nutshell. The story goes that he's actually a tahsildar under a Muslim ruler, and he's also a great devotee of Rama. And during his tours around the land that he's in charge of, he comes across this particular village where they have this idol of Rama, and there's an elderly lady who's directed to this particular idol through her dream, in which Rama comes and tells the time in this particular place. So it's a very special idol. They build a small thatched temple for that idol and they're worshipping it. So Ramdas, who was a great devotee of Rama, he goes there and he sees this and he says that, oh God, my Rama has come so miraculously. He has made his appearance in this particular place, but there is no proper temple for him. So what does he do? He uses the tax money that he has collected and he ends up building a beautiful temple for Lord Rama. And he says that Rama is the king of all kings. All wealth, after all, belongs to him anyway. And even otherwise, the tax money is meant to fulfill the needs of the people. And I see that the people need a temple here. So he builds the temple, he takes the law into his hands, he does not inform the king, and he feels that this is the right thing to do. And eventually the king comes to know of it, he captures him, and the story goes that he is tortured, and during the process of him being tortured, he cries out to Rama, he writes these many, many songs in praise of Rama, in accusing Rama of not taking care of him, and all of those It's a beautiful story of a devotee nonetheless. But a few times when Swami is speaking about this particular devotee or this particular episode, Swami would say that, but what he did was actually wrong, right? It was not his money to spend. He eventually, I mean, looking at it, Swami would say that he actually betrayed the trust that his king had on him. So he had to undergo the punishment that he had to. Of course, the torture part and the pain that he had to undergo is also karmic. It's a larger story altogether. But Swami would say that though what you did was noble, though what you did was driven by your conscience, in that situation, probably what you did was wrong. It was not your money to spend. It was not your responsibility to take law into your hands. And Swami would say that, see, that is what happened. And I think only Swami can say that, and Swami can point out even at somebody whom we are looking at as a great saint, and Swami says that this is why he did something which was wrong. And another beautiful incident that I recall is there was once this drama that was staged in Swami's presence of there is this particular employee in a company. He's given a suitcase of cash and he's told to go for a particular transaction. He's got to go and book one particular, he's supposed to make a payment for something. So when he's going to make this payment, on the way, he finds that there's an old man who is crying and he needs some money immediately for his son who is admitted in the hospital and a surgery has to be performed immediately. So this boy is stuck up. He's got money in his hand, but there's this dying boy. So what does he do? He goes and he pays the money in the bank and he saves this kid. And later he comes back, he loses his job and, you know, he argues with the boss saying that, you know, at that moment, I thought this was the right thing to do. The payment could have always been made later, but the boy had to be saved then and there. Right? So that was the drama which was staged. And I mean, as we all know, all of these dramas are actually written and at every stage Swami is involved. No plot is actually not what Swami has himself approved or himself written and directed, right? So this was the play and eventually he becomes a very noble person and, you know, he is a devotee of Swami and that's how the whole story goes. The day before the convocation drama, Swami was sitting and probably seeing the last or the second last rehearsal of this entire drama. And at the end of it, Swami calls this particular boy who is the protagonist in the drama and Swami asks him, but what you did was wrong, isn't it? How could you take the money that didn't belong to you, it belonged to the company where you're working in, how could you use it for charity? That money did not belong to you. And everybody in that gathering were a little shocked because this was just the day before the drama and Swami was raising a fundamental question like this, and Swami is saying that, no, I don't agree with the plot. What that boy did was wrong. The beautiful point I'm trying to make that Swami made at that point, and I'd like to bring that to the notice of all of you, is it's not that the plot of the drama was changed, because it was Swami's plot nevertheless. But Swami was saying that you did something wrong. Even though it was noble, it was against the rule at that particular situation. And the consequence of you losing the job was because you did something unlawful. Eventually, the good act that you did comes and saves you, right? So that is consequence of good karma. That's a different point altogether. But at that point, when you're doing something wrong, you will face the consequences. And when you take responsibility even for a good action that you do, you are accepting the consequences of that action too, even if it is painful or even if it is unacceptable to you. And that's why I said, sometimes we get into this idea that, you know, after all, what I've done is right. After all, what I've done is good. Why people around are not appreciating me or why people are obstructing me? And yes, I have transgressed the rules. Yes, I've not regarded the regulations. But what I did was right eventually. Yes, the argument that you did what was right is accepted. But you take responsibility that you've taken rules into your hands and you're ready for standing up for yourself if and when there is a need for that. So that is one thing I think you should keep in your mind. If you have the ability to bend the rules a bit, take responsibility for that. If at all you're pulled up, you know, be ready to explain that, you know, this is what I thought. And we don't lose much, but they gain much more if we let them have it. And in a way, you're actually earning their goodwill. You're earning their faithfulness towards the organization. If you're able to explain this, I think there's one thing we need to keep in our mind. Even when we are doing the right thing, if we are flouting the rules, we should be ready to face the consequences. But if we are confident that what we did was the right thing, Swami says that, you know, that inner satisfaction will take you through that the situation too. You will not be bothered about others criticizing you or others disagreeing with you. The last point that I want to make, the last section, I'll wind up in a few minutes from now, this general question of, you know, how to take the most righteous or the most dharmic decision in a situation, when we are in a situation, there are a couple of dilemmas in front of us and a couple of options in front of us, and we are stuck in a dilemma as to which option is the right one. One of the things that people often say is, you know, you just, the most selfless act at that particular point is the most dharmic. I generally disagree with that, because that's, as I said in the right in the beginning of the answer, we tend to take very simplistic decisions when we do that. And if you look at it, as I always quote, Arjuna was doing that mistake. He said, I don't want the kingdom, I don't want victory, I don't want any wealth, anything, I'll become a sannyasi, I'll go away. He was actually being very, very selfless. But Krishna was saying that, no, what you're doing is adharma. So always selflessness is not a form, a way of looking at, does not make a decision dharmic. Yes, I think deeply if we look at it, in a sense, selflessness is what is the basis of any dharmic action, but superficially it's not about just we giving away what is our due. And one of these very beautiful explanations that I came across about dharma or dharmic decisions is a verse in the Manusmriti. Manusmriti is supposed to be an authority when it comes to what are the rules and regulations, the nitis and nyayas, as they say, the laws that govern social living, be it a husband, a wife, a child, a teacher, a ruler, a citizen. What are the rules and regulations that each one has to follow? A Brahmin, a Kshatriya, each one of them, right? This is supposed to be one of the authorities in what one needs to do at different times. You know, it goes into extreme detail as to when you can lie and when you're all right to, you know, harm another person. Very, very intricate in its explanations of dharma, right? And there is this one particular verse in it which says that there are two ways of looking at this verse. Either it speaks of a person who has these qualities are truly dharmic, or when we make a decision, if we can see that we are satisfying these 10 conditions, then what we take as a decision is more likely to be the righteous decision, right? So this Manusmriti verse actually speaks of 10 lakshanas or features of dharma or a person who follows dharma. And this is how the verse goes. It says, Dhriti kshama damosteyam shaucha mindriya nigraha dhi vidya satyamakrodo dashakam dharma lakshanam. Right? And the 10 qualities that are being referred to are Dhriti, kshama, dama, asteyam, shaucha, indriya nigraha, dhi, vidya, satyam, and akrodha. I'll give you the meanings of each one of those. I'm not going to leave it there, but I'll try to group these qualities and explain. I think that will help us understand them better. Shaucha and satyam. Shaucha means cleanliness, and satyam, as we all know, means truthfulness. These are two similar qualities that are very much in our control, right? What we are, how we are, the external purity and internal purity. Or when we talk about truthfulness, right, being truthful in our interactions with others, or being truthful to our own selves, right? Be truthful as to why we are choosing one particular decision over the other. Am I eyeing some benefit and pretending that I'm doing it for some other reason, or I'm pretending that this is a, you know, dharmic option that I'm taking, whereas I'm having some ulterior motive in mind? So being truthful to oneself and being truthful in our external interaction with people. Similarly, shaucha means cleanliness or purity, where we are talking about internal purity and external purity. All the qualities of purity that we talk of comes into play in this. So shaucha and satyam are two qualities. Two other qualities that are spoken about in that verse is dhriti and kshama. Dhriti is firmness or being steadfast, or it also means being patient, right? When we do the right thing, we cannot always expect favorable results immediately after we do what has to be done. At such times, I think we must be prepared to be patient and continue to do what is right, right? Even when the results are not seen or are not immediate in their occurrence. And similarly, kshama is forbearance or forgiveness. And this is a very, very important point that, you know, why does forgiveness feature when we're talking about dharma? If, as I said, dharma is always about the overall benefit of the people, right? We're looking at the whole society benefiting, and that's what the idea of dharma is. Dharma is always about what will sustain the society. That's the essential meaning of the word dharma. I think dharayate iti dharma or something Swami would say, where that which sustains is dharma. So dharma is that which benefits the entire society, right? So if the overall welfare can be established and the dharma can be reinstated by forgiving the other person involved, I think one must forgive. So the first option should always be forgiveness. And that's why kshama becomes a very, very important quality. And these two qualities of dhriti and kshama, Swami says that when we develop these, according to the Manusmriti, when we develop these, there are more chances that we will take the most dharmic decision when we are faced with a thing. And I'm not going into that detail. Dhriti is, as I said, the ability to be patient to see the results. And sometimes when you're doing the right thing, the immediate result is not going to be beneficial. Are we ready to still go ahead and continue to do the next right thing after that? Or are we going to say that, oh, I did the right thing, I'm not getting the results that I'm supposed to get, so what's the point in doing the right thing? So these two qualities of dhriti and kshama, the ability to be patient to see the results and the ability to forgive the other person, if that is an option that will work, these two are very important. Then comes these three qualities. As you would have noticed, it's not in the order in which I read out, but I'm just grouping them for better understanding. Dama, Indriya Nigraha, and Akrodha. And all of these qualities, these three qualities pertain to being in control of oneself. Dama is self-restraint. Indriya Nigraha is sense control, and Akrodha is not being angry. So all these suggest that the most righteous action cannot be possible if one is not in control of one's emotions and oneself. So one cannot act rightly when one is angry or when one is propelled by sensual cravings or when one is under the influence of any strong emotion like envy, hatred, revenge, pain or fear, right? So that is why a certain amount of control over our own self, be it the sense control or our mind control or control over our anger and our emotions, you know, it's very, very important to be able to take the right decision in a particular situation. So as I said, even if one thing is we have to work on ourselves to gain all of these, to be able to become more dharmic, the other way is when we are in a situation, if we have the luxury of time, can we sleep over that decision? Can we think over it? Can we spend more time? Can we calm ourselves? Can we calm our emotions and get ourselves under control and then make that decision? If we have that luxury, I think we should do that, right? So that is why these three are very, very important qualities when you're talking about taking right decisions. Dama, Indriya Nigraha, and Akrodha. The next two are Dhi and Vidya. Dhi is discrimination. That is the root for the word buddhi too. Vidya is knowledge. It's very important to gather as much information, knowledge, and understanding as possibly can about the situation before we take a decision in that particular situation. And then we use the intellect or the buddhi to decide exactly what is the right thing to do. So to make that effort to know all the perspectives of that particular problem is always very important. And sometimes we fail to do that. We only look at it from our perspective, especially when we want to change traditions, when we want to change the way in which we work. This applies to everything. You know, all of us in the organizations we work, we are always looking at bringing in some change, which is not wrong. In fact, change is something which we always have to look forward to and try to bring in. But when we are doing that, it's very important to gather as much knowledge about why rules are already there in place. What is the reasoning behind a particular rule being there before we make attempts to change it, right? So that it is important to first understand the rules and regulations before we try to discriminate about it. That's why Dhi and Vidya, a person should make the effort to know before he or she goes about trying to amend the rules which are already there. And lastly, and most importantly, the quality of Asteya. Asteya means non-stealing or not having an eye on any kind of benefit, monetary or otherwise, that does not naturally belong to one. Right? See, sometimes when we do the right action, we may benefit in the end. I gave the example of Arjuna, right? Arjuna was supposed to do a dharmic act, and when he does that dharmic act, he's going to win the war and he's going to gain the kingdom, right? So he's going to benefit in that. So sometimes when we are doing the right action, we may benefit from it, right? If we are benefiting rightfully, that does not make our decision selfish, right? we still are doing what is the most dharmic thing to be done. Or the corollary of that is, by simply giving away our benefit, it does not mean that we are always making the choice which is dharmic. The idea is we should never have an eye on anything that does not rightfully belong to us. A classic example of that is, you know, typically what our politicians do when they give away freebies just before an election. You know, we see that so often in India and I think many other countries. When they do that, the poor benefit, right? The politicians are giving. You think of that as an act of, magnanimity. But what they are doing is they are giving away what is not theirs. And in the process, they're trying to earn the goodwill or popularity, which is actually not their due. They're doing an act. That act looks selfless. That act looks something like an act that is going to benefit a larger number of people. But they're doing it with the eye on gaining something which is not actually rightfully theirs. So that itself becomes an act of stealing. So even when we are in a situation when we are looking at making a decision and we are saying that, you know, this is a decision, I'm doing this out of compassion, I'm doing this out of goodness, I'm doing this out of kindness. But if we have an eye on earning the goodwill of people through that, or, you know, I will become popular if I make this decision, or I will win the love of people when I do this. I think if we are taking any decision with a gain that is not natural in that process to us, I think that is what is referred to as asteya. And that is what these 10 qualities, I think, so very beautifully describes how, as I said, it is not just about selflessness or selfishness. To be able to make the right decision, that's what the Manusmriti says, only a person who has all of these qualities perfectly in him will be taking the right decision at all times. So even as we work on ourselves spiritually to gain control over ourselves, to gain control over our emotions, to become more selfless, to become more pure in our thoughts, to become more compassionate and loving, automatically we are actually graduating towards a person who is likely to make the right decision at any given situation. And coming to that point of, you know, when you don't have the time to make the right decision, when your decision has to be spontaneous, yes, when we take the right decision, going through all of these processes, thinking as much as we can and taking as much time as we can, we have the luxury to take, and making a conscious decision when we have the time, eventually when that situation comes where we don't have the luxury of time, when you have to take spontaneous decisions, Swami says that you're more likely to take the more dharmic decision in such situations when you have practiced in leisure, right? That's what I always give the example of it, any sport for that matter, any athlete. An athlete who needs to perform when, say, in Olympic game or in a situation where there's a lot of tension and pressure on that athlete, that performance is possible only when the practice has been done in leisure, when nobody else is watching, there's no pressure on you, and you're all by yourself, you're trying to practice, right? So we will not be able to make that decision spontaneously if we have not done that when we were in leisure. And if we are in a crisis situation, if we have to make a decision, I think some of these points are useful, right? You try to gather as much information as possibly can about that situation. And selflessness, of course, is an important quality. See if you're acting under the influence of any of your emotions, be it your sensual cravings or your anger or your bias or anything like that. If it is, try to calm yourself, try to insulate your mind from those things. And finally, make the right decision. If there can be any amount of forgiveness in the process that can benefit the entire situation, give forgiveness the first option. And I think the other points that I made can be used. So as always, I'm not giving a direct answer to the question of, is it right to let them benefit or not benefit? But I hope you'll be able to make a better decision, because I think you are in a better position to see what are the other details involved in this particular decision. And I'm sure you'll be able to make a more informed decision. And what I said is applicable to generally all the situations that we tend to face, especially if we are in a situation where we can influence the rulemaking or influence the changing of rules and regulations. I think it's very important to follow some of these things. I thank Sister Vijaya for asking this question. I know there are two more questions. Probably for the next episode, we'll take the other two questions. But I thought this was very important to go into as much detail. I hope it's all right. With that, dear listeners, it's time for me to wrap up this week's show. the Radio Sai answering booth. If you have a question on practical spirituality which you would like me to answer on this show, feel free to write to me. My mail ID is prem@radiosai.org. That's prem@radiosai.org. That's my personal mail ID. So if you wish to be anonymous, you can tell me. Nobody else reads your mails. And I can not mention your name too if that's what you want. And if you can record your question in your own voice like Sister Vijaya did today, it would be wonderful. It's always nice to have another fresh voice on the show. If you have anything to ask based on the answer that I gave today, feel free to write to me. I would be glad to explain on air or off air, as the case may be. I most humbly offer this effort at Swami's Lotus Feet. I'll join you all again next week for the next episode of Radio Sai Answering Booth.
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1: For Bhagavan Baba, there is only one religion, the religion of love. 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

Sairam, dear listeners, our growth through various stages of life does not necessarily make us strong. The human body may grow, but our longevity decreases. Why is it so? Bhagwan Sri Satya Sai Baba lovingly reveals the reason behind this seeming dichotomy. Let's now listen to the divine discourse delivered in the evening on the inauguration of the new wing of the Sri Satya Sai Students Hostel in Prashanthinilayam on the 22nd of June 1987.

You just heard the Divine Discourse delivered by Bhagwan Sri Satya Sai Baba in the evening on the inauguration of the new wing of the Sri Satya Sai Students Hostel in Prashanthi Nilayam on the 22nd of June 1987. Bhagwan Baba said that though many of us grow up, we do not necessarily become stronger. The body grows, but the longevity decreases. This is due to too much talking. Overindulgence in verbal communication results in loss of memory power and energy. This makes a person age prematurely. By exercising control on our speech, we can acquire strength and power. Thank you and Sai Ram.

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1: On 22nd November every year, the Sri Satya Sai Institute of Higher Learning holds its annual convocation. Following the colorful convocation ceremony, there is a cultural program offered by the students. You will now hear a selection of songs sung by the students during the cultural program on the convocation night.
2: Om Shri Sai Ram. We, the students of Sri Satya Sai Institute of Higher Learning, Prashantanilayam and Vrindavan campuses, bow down in gratitude to a divine chancellor and master, Bhagavan Sri Sri Sri Satya Sai Baba, for granting us this opportunity to offer a bouquet of Qawwali songs at his divine lotus feet this evening. These songs are but varied expressions of our love for a heartthrob, a dear and beloved Swami. Qawwali is a distinctive form of music characterized by high-pitched and fast-paced style of singing, full of sublime imagery and noble emotions. The word Qawwali originated from the root word Qawwal, which means praises of God. This form of traditional music was popularized by the Sufi saints of the Yore, who sang their way into the heart of God. This program is entirely inspired, guided, and directed by Swami himself. We extend a hearty welcome to all the honorable guests, esteemed elders, and dear brothers and sisters who have gathered here on this auspicious occasion of our convocation and the birthday eve of our divine Lord. Jai Sai Ram.

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Sai Ram, dear listeners. In any darshan session in Sai Kulwant Hall, how is it that Baba has been able to radiate the same all-encompassing love to everyone, overlooking the varying levels of faults within each person? He himself has given the answer on several occasions. He always looks at only the good in everyone. According to Baba, there is nothing bad in God's creation. It is all a reflection of our inner bad qualities. In today's discourse, Baba gives an example to drive home this point and urges all of us to always focus only on the good in everyone. Let us now listen to a divine discourse delivered by Bhagwan Baba on the 14th of February 1999 in Prashanti Nilayam during the Shivaratri celebrations.

You were listening to excerpts from a divine discourse delivered by Bhagwan Baba on the 14th of February 1999 in Prashanti Nilayam. Bhagwan made it clear that devotion is not just performing rituals and making floral offerings to God. He said that good actions alone constitute true worship. Baba said that even if we do good actions, but

0: said that even if we do good actions, but base them on wrong intentions, we will not be redeemed. Hence, he advised us to purify our inner thoughts. Thank you, and Sai Ram from the Radio Sai team.
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2: From our studios in Prashant Nilayam, joining you, this is Prem, your friend from Team Radio Sai, and welcome you, dear listeners, to this week's episode. This is a show where listeners send me questions pertaining to practical spirituality and we try to answer them based on Swami's message, isn't it? As I always say on the show, it is very important that we pause every now and then and before we make decisions, act or speak, ask ourselves, is this the right thing to do? Is this the best way to do this? Or more importantly, is this what Swami would expect of me? Whether we have control over our actions and words is the next question. And all sadhana we do enables us to gain that control. And for many of us, it may still be difficult to act according to what we believe is right or what we have come to understand is the right action. But the more we ask these questions, the more we fit in a filter between our impulses and our expressions, both verbal and physical. And eventually, ever so slowly, we will see the difference in the way we are. It calls for the three P's that Swami would say is the most essential for any success, all the more for success in the spiritual quest. The three P's being purity, perseverance, and patience. Purity of purpose and intent, perseverance in our efforts to correct ourselves and not giving up, and the patience to see ourselves through till the end of the journey. Swami has given us all the answers. It is now for us to constantly ask the questions. Praying to Swami that He blesses us in this endeavor of ours, let's offer our most humble pranams at Swami's lotus feet. Let's then head to the week's program. We have today a few questions sent to us by a listener. They are wonderful questions, but intense nonetheless. So I'm not too sure we'll be able to answer all of them in this one particular episode. More so because the questions are based on a few basic and, I would say, general concepts, which I would like to talk about in a fair amount of detail. And you know how I like to talk about in detail on many, many occasions. And that would make the answer more general and hopefully beneficial to many more of us, I feel. And that's why I'm planning to do that. But we'll see how it goes. And anyway, we still have a few minutes before we need to make that decision, isn't it? For now, it is the time for the quote of the week. The quote is that I wish to read for you today is from one of the most popular spiritual writers of the 21st century, the author of the book, The Power of Now, Eckhart Tolle. It's a simple one-liner, nevertheless, it's very profound, and this is how it goes. I quote, "The primary cause of unhappiness is never the situation, but your thought about it." End of quote. How simple and true that is. It's actually common sense. We know it, but yet we find it difficult to use this information to our benefit. As Swami would explain, let's say there are some rumors floating around about you. People are talking behind your back, all kinds of nonsense about you, which are based on some lies that someone has just set off. And this has been going on for a few weeks, let's say, and eventually you get to know about it. The moment you know about it, you become sad, angry, feel betrayed, pained, etc., etc., whatever be the emotions. Now, the situation has been around for a few weeks. The only thing that has changed is you have got to know about it. And the moment you come to know, the mind starts processing that information and then the emotions involved start kicking in. Then how can we say that the unhappiness or pain is because of the situation? On the other hand, let's say the rumor is about someone else whom you don't know personally or whom you're not very fond of or attached to. The same situation. The rumor has been about for a few weeks and then it also reaches you. Will the mind start thinking the same way? No, it won't, because it is an information that is not bothered, that you're not bothered about. You're detached from it, isn't it? So the situation as such never causes pain. The thinking is what causes it. And why do we start thinking at all? when we are attached to the info in some way, that is, the information is about me or someone else who is close to me or something I am associated with. So the root cause for any emotion is the feeling mine, me, my friend, my family, my country, my religion, my community, the list can go on. That is why in spirituality, the attitude of mindness or mamakaram is seen as the root cause of all misery. And instead of dealing with every other situation that comes up, can we deal with this fundamental issue itself and do away with all misery? Of course, this also involves a process. It's not becoming completely cold to all relationships and associations, but gaining the wisdom that all such relationships, associations and attachments are fleeting and are momentary. They are like friends that we make during a train journey. Each has their own journey to make. Each gets off at their station in life, and our journey must go on till our station comes. When this wisdom is born in us, we will be kind and gentle with everyone, but not get attached. When we don't get attached, the mind does not react the same way to situations, does not react with the same passion. And when the mind does not react, the situations are mere happenings. And in our role, and if our role calls for a certain action, we will be able to do that diligently and more effectively. Before we head to the question of the week, dear listeners, permit me to read that quote by Eckhart Tolle one more time. I quote, "The primary cause for unhappiness is never the situation, but your thought about it."

0: Well, let's then head to this week's question. As I said, the question is from one of our regular listeners. She's actually sent us three questions, and I'm very grateful that she sent it to us in her own voice. So I'll be playing out the question. As I said, I'm not too sure I'll be able to handle all of those questions this week. But nevertheless, we'll listen to all the three questions and we'll see how it goes.
1: Sarvam, Brother Prem, first and foremost, I would like to express my appreciation to the Radio Sai team for the wonderful work that is being done, which allows devotees like me, who have not had any personal interactions with Swami, to learn about His teachings and apply it in our daily lives for our own self-transformation. From the Radio Sai discussions and insights that have been aired, it has helped me tremendously in my spiritual growth. Kudos to all of you. Today, I have three questions for the Radio Sai Answering Booth segment. My first question pertains to the decisions I make in my capacity as a government official. In my country, we have very strict rules and code of conduct for all government officials, and this includes not receiving any sort of benefits, monetary or in kind, from anyone. I follow this very strictly and also guide my staff to adhere to this regulation. The question arises for contracted staff, for example, cleaners who are not part of the government service. The incident in question is that these cleaners had been collecting recyclable stuff which belongs to my organization to be sold for monetary benefit and to be shared amongst all of them. The monetary benefit is not much. It is just probably a few $100s, which will not make any difference to my organization. However, we do have a recycling program in place. My dilemma is that these cleaners are very aged. Most of them are in their 70s, earning very little, but have been serving the organization dutifully even in times of crisis. They are likely to have taken on this job in their old age because of their family situation. Am I to apply the same rules that I apply to my staff, or should I exercise flexibility and show compassion and allow them to benefit from the monetary gain? Often in my course of duty, when I'm caught up in making decisions, which I'm not sure whether they align with Swami's teachings, what do I do, especially when the decisions are to be made immediately and I have no time to ruminate over them? This is my second question. In the various sharings that I've heard in Radio Sai, often mention is made about the bhava or feeling when we remember the Lord. How can I express this feeling when I do Namasmarana or Bhajan so that it does not become a mechanical routine? My third question is on the theory of creation. I've always grappled with understanding the creation theory. I'm an SSC teacher myself. How can I explain the theory of creation to children and youths in a simple manner? Thank you.
0: That's the question sent to us by Ms. Vijaya Ganesh. And as I said, there are three questions there, not one question. And three of them are in completely three different topics altogether. And as I said, the first question is a very, very important one. I think it's a situation that most of us face. And I'm thinking that that's going to take most of this week or all of this week's show, because it's an important thing. And as I said, it's based on a concept, I think, which needs a little more elaboration. And it would be good for all of us to dwell on that a little bit. So maybe I think that's what we'll be doing. We're going to take that first question alone. It's a very interesting situation that was being mentioned. I don't know if all of you were able to gather that. I think to put it briefly, there are certain rules that apply to the permanent staff members in the organization which Ms. Vijaya is heading. And you're not supposed to gain any monetary benefit out of the objects that are being used in the course of the work. But there are some contract laborers who are typically very poor and elderly people who sometimes benefit out of some of these things which are not very useful to the organization again. Though there's a recycling program, so they kind of sell these items. I'm not sure of the details, and they make money out of it. It's no big deal because they benefit out of it. That few hundred dollars which they make and they distribute among themselves is a big sum for them. But it's not a big thing for the organization. But if you strictly adhere to the rules and apply the rules even to those people, then you're not supposed to be allowing them to do that. So is it all right flexing the rules a bit to allow some people to benefit like this, whom you know that, you know, they're not doing anything wrong, or this is not technically something which is illegal or not supposed to be done? So what do you do in such situations? So I think it's more a question about how strictly should we really stick to rules, right? That's the question it often comes down to. We always have rules in whatever we do, be it in our workplace or be it in our course of life in the society. There are always rules and regulations. There's always this debate of should we be following the spirit of the rule or the law, or should we be sticking to the law in spirit and letter? Right? That's a debate which is ubiquitous. I think everybody kind of comes to this confusion at some point in time. And sometimes the nature in which we follow these rules and regulations is almost cultural. You can see a pattern in different cities, in different countries. You know, they often say this. If you see the way traffic rules are adhered to in various cities, you'll know how this pattern plays out. In some places, they will always stop at a light, even if the road is absolutely empty, even if it's middle of the night. You'll always see people very, very strictly adhering to the traffic rules. In some places, they follow, but, you know, then they take it easy during certain times when you know that by not following the rule, you're not going to harm anybody else. You're not going to inconvenience anybody else. You come to our Indian cities, then we follow only the spirit of the law. What's the spirit of the law? Well, don't bang into anyone. Don't harm anybody. So the drivers are so confident of their skills that they will probably not follow any rules at all, but they will ensure that they don't harm or bump into anyone, right? So the way we look at rules is completely different, and sometimes it's even a cultural way in which we respond to rules and regulations, right? You'll always see people very, very strictly adhering to the traffic rules. In some places they follow, but, you know, then they take it easy during certain times when you know that by not following the rule, you're not going to harm anybody.

completely different, and sometimes it's even a cultural way in which we respond to rules and regulations, right? And we see this in many, many spheres of life, right? The confidence that one has in one's own abilities and one's own judgment sometimes tends one to disregard rules to a certain extent, right? When you know that, oh, I'm sure of what I'm doing and I'm sure of my intention, so why do I need to adhere to these rules? Especially, you know, when youngsters say that I know my limits, I don't need regulations, or, you know, when we want to do good, but do not have the patience to follow the due process through which it has to be done. We always say, well, why these rules when what we are doing is after all the right thing to do, or what we are doing is going to benefit the others, what we're doing is what is good. We always have this question that confidence in our own intentions, in our own judgment, sometimes makes us disregard rules. And it is also about that, you know, general discussion about means versus ends. The goodness or the purity of the ends, does that justify the means, or is the means as important as the ends? I think that's a different debate altogether, where some people believe that as long as the ends are noble, we don't need to bother about the means. That's a very general theme. We won't go into that today because it's a different topic altogether. And we have done an entire satsang on that a couple of years ago. But that's a very general theme. All I'm saying is this question also touches upon that particular dilemma or debate too. I'm still not telling that we must follow the rules. I think from what I've said, it's not that I'm disregarding this attitude that rules do not need to be followed so strictly as long as your intentions are good. I'm not telling that you should follow the rules. I'm not telling you, in reply to the question that you asked, that apply the rules as they are to the contract workers and don't let them take away the stuff. I just wish to take this opportunity, as I said, to talk about this a little more so that, you know, we don't draw simplistic conclusions. I often say this. Maybe I think that's the nature of some of our approach to life. Sometimes we take very simple decisions. I've said this many times on the program. We look at situations in a very casual manner. Sometimes it's probably important to look at it a little more deeply for us to get a better understanding of it. And eventually, I think the second part of the first question that was asked is, when you don't have time to react, when you don't have time to really ponder over what you do, I think that is a different situation altogether. But when we have the time to ponder about, I think it's very important to go into some of these details, look at it from various angles. And I think that's what we'll try to do in the next few minutes. So why do we need rules and regulations? What does Swami say about them? Of course, I'm not going to be comprehensive in this, but just a few points regarding why do we need rules and regulations. I have spoken about this a couple of times before, but I want to make three points which are a little different from probably what I would have said before. Point number one, like I said in the example of the traffic rules, I can say that I am in control over the car and I know what is expected of me. Right. So when I'm confident about my own skills, I would say that I don't need to follow the rules to the last letter. The problem with this kind of approach is the smooth functioning of a system such as this, where each one is confident about their own abilities and they say that we can, flout the rules. The smooth functioning of such a system starts becoming more and more dependent on an individual's ability, right? We often want a system that is independent of an individual's judgment, because we want a system where different kind of peoples would come, engage with that system, work with that system, or use that system, right? And then there is a total harmony in that. Such a system should not be based on the acumen of the individuals involved. So a system should be independent of the individual's nature and their confidence and their abilities, right? That's one of the main reasons why we have rules and systems in place, where anybody can come in. They could be very good. For instance, the example of the traffic rules, somebody could be a very, very good driver. Somebody could be a learner. All of them will be able to follow these rules and not harm anybody else and not harm themselves, right? That's one of the things that we kind of look for when we are creating systems or when we're creating rules and regulations, to make it independent of the individuals involved. The second point is, rules always bring a sense of dependability. That's what I would often think of as. Let's say that I'm climbing up and down a stairway. Imagine if the steps are of uneven height. I think sometimes we've all encountered such stairways sometime in our life, and it becomes so difficult to walk up and walk down that, right? When they are even, there is a certain amount of dependability on those steps. You know what you're looking for. I mean, you know

0: what you can expect, right? There's a certain height. You get what you expect for, and it makes that negotiation of the example when I'm giving that of stairways, it makes the negotiation of a path like that very easy, right? If this is with inanimate objects, this is so even with the road. When I'm driving in the road, I don't want potholes in the road. I should be able to encounter what I expect from the road. I expect that if there is a deep curve in the road, there's a sign which says that, you know, look ahead, there's going to be a sharp right turn. Or if the road is getting narrower, there's a sign which says that the road ahead is narrower. So you kind of are able to, in a sense, predict what is coming, and that actually makes the journey easier, right? So if this is what it is when it comes to inanimate objects, imagine when it is interaction with other people that we go through in our life. We need a certain amount of dependability or predictability to carry out any kind of transaction for that matter, be it in relationships, in our works, plays, or in public spaces. In fact, this is what is the basis of what we refer to as dharma, or doing one's duty. Anybody, you know, in any role that you play, be it the role of a mother, the role of a son, the role of a teacher, a certain number of things are expected when you play that role. So as a student, when I'm going to a teacher, I expect the teacher to interact with me in a certain way. And if she or he is sticking to the duties of a teacher, if he or she is performing the dharma correctly, then that person becomes predictable to a nature and dependable. Dependable is the more important keyword there. So that interaction becomes more smooth when I know what to expect of this person, and that person does what is expected of him, or that person does what is expected of her, right? So this is one more important thing why we have rules, be it in systems or be it in the roles that we play in our life or the roles that we play in our workplace, all of that, what we refer to as dharma, what we refer to as duty, all of this falls under this category of creating a system or an environment of dependability and predictability to a certain extent. The third point why rules and regulations are important is, as individuals, sometimes we can't see the entire picture. The larger picture is sometimes not comprehensible for an individual going through in a particular situation. Many times, I think rules are created by some people who can get a wider perspective of things, right? Or the rules would have evolved over a certain period of time, they would have seen what is the need that needs to be addressed, and accordingly the rules would have been modified. So every time when we go into a certain situation and there are rules governing that, be it in traffic, be it in our workplace, be it in our interaction with others, when there are rules governing a certain activity, we should understand that the rule is not being created ad hoc. It has been created probably intelligently. I know sometimes some rules have been made mindlessly. I'm not denying that. But most often rules have been made not by one individual who sees only from his or her point of view, but has been created by a certain set of individuals who see a larger picture of that particular scenario, right? So that is what makes some of these rules very, very important. And when we look at a rule and say that, oh, this rule is meaningless, I think sometimes we are only looking at it from our point of view. We are only looking at it from the individual's point of view. And we miss out the larger picture, which has led to that particular rule being created, right? So this is something which Swami would say. Any kind of rule that has been created in the society is sometimes more or less made for everybody and made with an attitude of equality towards everybody, right? That's why some of these rules are very important. So these are three points why Swami would often say that, you know, rules are important. Why rules are important, even if you are in a spiritual journey, the rules that we accept, be it in an organization like a spiritual organization or any other corporate organization, the reason why we accept it is the three points. As I said, these are not comprehensive, but I think will be useful for us to look at the question at hand. One, as I said, it is the system is not dependent on the individual's ability or judgment or goodness. The second one is it creates a certain sense of predictability, of dependability, and that's what the idea of dharma is all about. We'll speak about it a little more as we go ahead in the program. And the third thing is, as I said, sometimes as individuals, we don't see the entire picture from our point of view. Many times the rules have been created by a set of people who see a larger picture. And that's the speciality of democracy that we all celebrate today. rather than having one person who has all authority in the name of a king, you have representative politics where you have intellectuals from different walks of life coming together and thinking that this is would be a good rule to have or this could be a good law to have. So the third point is, generally, rules and regulations in society are made by a larger and a few people rather than just one individual. Of course, as I said, this is not comprehensive, but this is probably will help us understand the question at hand. Apart from this, of course, there are many other points that I've made earlier. It promotes self-control. You know, when you adhere to rules and then you go ahead and achieve what you want to achieve, you gain better control over your own self. That's one more point. I'm not mentioning that as part of the three points that I've mentioned above. These are some of the reasons why Swami would always emphasize on rules and following discipline, right? Because it promotes general well-being, right? When we can live in a society abiding by some of these rules and regulations and we still can achieve and be useful, then I think our life is disciplined and will help us even in the spiritual path. Because that's the idea of dharma itself, right? The reason why Swami gives so much emphasis for this idea of dharma, of doing your duty and adhering to what is expected of you in society. You are dependable and predictable, and when it comes to dharma, predictable in the good sense, right? People should feel that this person will do the right thing at any given time. Predictable in that sense. I mean, even if you have a bad boss who is going to shout at you for every at a drop of a hat, I think he becomes predictable, but not predictable in that sense. Predictable in the sense that you know that this person will do the right thing. Or I can interact with this person guessing what this person's response will be, that this response will be righteous. Right? That dependability is what is referred to as dharma. And that's what I would like to talk about for the next few minutes in the course of this program. This concept of dharma is very, very important. The word itself is very important and, you know, it has got many, many meanings to that. But before that, when we are talking about following rules and regulations, when we talk about going into a community, going into a gathering of individuals and following certain set patterns of their understandings between individuals, that this is how we will go about achieving something or doing something, right? Rules and regulations are nothing but that. Swami uses a term for this, and we've heard Swami say this many times. Swami would say Sangha Niti, right? Sangha Niti is very, very important, is what Swami would say. The meaning of the word Sangha in this is a congregation of individuals. Sangha means just an association of individuals, right? It could be a country, it could be a community, it could be an institution, an organization, any of that. When individuals come together and form one unit, it's referred to as Sangha. And Niti means the laws and rules that govern that congregation. As I said, when individuals come together and say that this is how we will go about doing these things, these are the restrictions that we place on ourselves, and this is lawful and this is unlawful, this is legally accepted, this is illegal. All of these restrictions that we place on ourselves, Swami says, this is what is Sangha Niti. And Swami would say that we must follow the rules of any congregation that we are part of. If we do not agree with the rules of that particular congregation, if we strongly feel that it is wrong or bad, then that Sangha becomes bad company, right? What Swami would refer to as Dussangha. And if it is Dussangha, if it is the bad company to be in, then you run away from that, you move away from that. But if you are in a Sangha, if you are benefiting in any way in a society, because whenever we are in society, this is another point that Swami would make, that you gain a lot of benefit from society. Whatever you are, if you're a businessman, if you're a worker, if you're an employee, all of your life you draw benefits from being in the society, and that is one of the ways you show respect to the society which sustains you, is to follow that Sangha Niti or adhere to the rules and regulations of that particular congregation or association that you're being part of, right? So that is why Swami would say that we must follow the rules of any of the congregations that we are part of. But most often, the congregation or the association, like the organization that you're talking about, you know, we're talking about a government institution or an NGO or a private institution. Most often, an association or congregation of individuals such as this will be neutral in their approach to everything, right? When they put rules and regulations, the idea would be that nobody should have undue benefit. Everybody should be able to gain what is their rightfully what is their due, what is rightfully due to them, they should be able to gain that through working in this particular organization, right? Most often, the rules of any association or congregation such as this will be neutral. And that is why it is important to respect some of these rules. In such a case, it is very beneficial not only for us, but we will also be benefiting those around when we follow the rules of a Sangha like this, or that is what we refer to as Sanghaniti. So is it important that we follow Sanghaniti at all times? And as I would like to say, something that you cannot compromise at all, that at all times the Sanghaniti should be followed and to the spirit, to the last word. Because as the question itself suggested, you know, yes, there is a rule. Yes, the rule has to be adhered to. But it doesn't appear like this rule need not necessarily be applied in this particular situation, though it may be expected of the officer to do that, right? There are a lot of people who will go into a situation like this and use the rules that are there for their own benefits, right? Or people will operate within the rules and benefit themselves unduly, right? This is again something which we see very often. How often do we come across these cases, especially when you're talking about corporate frauds, right? If you look at the way they do it, you know, unless and until later it becomes a big issue, for a long time they're actually operating within the rules and within the laws of that land and will be making undue advantage of that. And that is why Swami says that when you go into a particular community, yes, we need to follow the Sanghaniti, but sometimes purely just following the rules and regulations, we still can be benefiting unduly, right? You could make use or misuse the rules and laws that are in place and benefit yourself unduly through that process. So in that case, is it enough if you just follow Sanghaniti and say that, you know, I am following the rules and laws to the last word, so I'm good to go? It's not necessarily like that. That's why Swami says the Sanghaniti should eventually be built upon the idea of papa bhiti, or the fear of sin. What I'm doing may be legal. What I'm doing may be something which I cannot be pulled up for and say that I'm wrong. But if my intuition says that what I'm doing is wrong, or what I feel that this is morally unacceptable, or in our case as Swami's devotees, we are sticking to the rule, but we feel that probably if Swami would guide me, Swami would ask me to do it differently. I think that's what has inspired the question itself, right? When you sit there as a person who is sensitized by Swami's message, and whenever we are sensitized with Swami, even love for Swami, automatically we are more compassionate. I'm going to come to that part in a bit. So we don't look at the rules as only as they are, but we also look beyond that. And we definitely don't make use of the rules to benefit ourselves. For those who go into a system and purely look at what benefit they can get playing within the rules, I think what Swami says is the next step which is important is papa bhiti, or fear of sin. You don't merely stick to the rules, but you also look at the idea of what is sin. And sin is very, very simply described as hurting someone to benefit yourself, right? So that is an attitude which guides you apart from whatever is the rules and regulations are there in place. So Sanghaniti is important, but where Sanghaniti is not covering the ground, you look at papa bhiti, or what you understand as not harming others for your own benefit, right? So yes, we must follow the rules, but I think the fear of sin should be a compass that makes us review even the rules that we are following, especially like in the situation that we have just heard. If we are in a position to change the rules or influence the rules, I think this is a very important thing, the compass of Sanghaniti. One of the classic examples that I heard was one of my classmates was saying that he went abroad to pursue his higher education, and he happened to share a room with a boy from Bhutan. And it was very interesting to meet this particular Bhutanese boy, because, you know, he represented their country in the manner that he was very, very fond of his king. He was literally idol worshipping his king, and in his altar there would be a picture of the Bhutanese king. That's how much they loved the Bhutanese king. And this particular boy was telling how the king of Bhutan, even though he was the supreme leader, even though he had absolute powers over the people and over the government, he was very, very seriously trying to introduce democracy into the country. And much to the dislike of all the people did not want democracy. They said, no, we have a good ruler, why don't you rule? But he said, no, I don't think that that is the right option. we should try to bring in democracy, because you were saying that this is how the world is progressing. At some point, these ideas will come into the country, or at some point, you will have a leader who probably is not as ideal as he should be, and then there will be problems. So he was saying that even though I have the authority to have complete control over the country, I myself am reviewing my powers, because I think that is what will benefit the people, right? I think that is what is the idea of righteousness even when in power. Yes, the rules don't bind me. Yes, I am doing things in such a manner that I'm good to go with all the rules. But still, if I can influence the rules, even if it means letting go of some of my own control, if it is going to benefit the whole association, if it's going to benefit the others in the society, I think I'll go forward to that. And this will happen only if you are not strictly sticking to Sanghaniti or the rules and regulations of society, but you're also being guided by Papabhiti, right? The fear of sin, or what is the right thing to do. And it's not merely Papabhiti, because Papabhiti is sometimes like a negative stimuli, right? Something bad that will happen to you, or most often it is about the fear of karmic consequences that stops us from doing something which is wrong, right? That's why Swami goes on to say the ultimate foundation of even Sanghaniti and Papabhiti must be Deva Priti, or love for God, right? That is what should be guiding our actions and our decisions at most times. And Swami would say that love for God comes with all of these qualities, such as compassion and empathy and sensitivity and so on. That's why I said the moment you start turning to God, the moment you start developing, we start developing love for God, automatically we become sensitive to others' needs. And when we become sensitive to others' needs, I think we will be in a better position to look at rules and really review if these rules are necessarily applicable to this particular situation or to these particular people, like the question that you ask. So let these qualities guide our adherence to the rules themselves. Yes, rules have to be followed, like what I said, for the benefit of all, because they are made with larger perspective in mind and all of that I said. But if we are sure that by bending those rules, we are selflessly benefiting a few underprivileged people, I think we should. There's nothing wrong in that, as I can say. But when we do that, I think, can we keep in mind the few points that I mentioned about the larger picture about rules? Sometimes we may benefit a few people in the short run, but it might be spoiling them, right? I mean, a typical example of that is parents tend to spoil children with too much leniency. They might think that, oh, my child, after all, you know, the child is crying, or the child is in pain, or the child is troubled, let me be a little more lenient. But Swami would say that in that case, you're actually spoiling the child. It's not compassion, or it is not empathy in that sense. So when we look beyond just what is before our eyes, beyond the immediate benefit to those around us, and see the larger picture, I think even our compassion in that situation may become more structured and well-defined. And I think that's very, very important, right? So we may graduate from this meanness and selfishness of twisting or breaking rules for our short-term benefits. I think that's the worst kind, where people go, they disregard rules, and they disregard them for their own benefits, right? They cheat, or they do illegal things, and they benefit through the thing. And they do it because there are immediate benefits to get, right? They overlook, as Swami would say, they overlook the consequences of bad actions such as that. They overlook the conscience which keeps prompting them that this is not the right thing to do. And they do it because there is some immediate benefit to get. I think most of us have graduated from that. We don't break rules for our own benefits, but we may still get stuck in the state where we are ready to break the rules if somebody else is benefiting, right? But even that could become bad, because if we are only looking at the immediate benefit of the people involved, we may be compromising the overall good that rules and regulations can bring in a situation like that. So that's why, though in general, I think selfishness is a good guide to direct our actions, direct our righteousness, it is not always so. I think it's important to look beyond that too. I think towards the end of the program, which is in a few minutes from now, I'll speak about that particular important way of looking at decisions that we make beyond the idea of even selfishness and selflessness. As I always say, I'm in no position to make that decision for you with regard to the question of whether you should allow these people to make that money or you should strictly follow the rules. Yes, it does seem that there is no problem in you stretching the rules for them and taking the responsibility for that. But just keep an eye for all of these points, that will your leniency eventually lead to a little degradation of the system itself? If that is so, can you bring in some checks and balances to avoid that? Or one of the things I can think of is, you know, if you are saying that these are things that can be recyclable, but you are letting them take it off, it may not be wrong, but will it eventually lead to some of these things being discarded much before their time has actually come? Sometimes it might happen like that because they benefit by selling it and they would rather make the organization buy things more often so that they can make more money. I'm not saying that they are like that. There are fallouts like this. Do you have ways of looking at it? You know, can you be hands-on, not just taking a decision and saying that, okay, I've been compassionate, I've let them have it, but even looking at it from, as I said, a system has to be independent of individuals. Today you might do that, but tomorrow if another person comes in your place, do you have a plan by which what you have started off out of your compassion and sympathy and sensitivity does not get misused later? I think these are some of the things that I thought probably you can think of before you make that decision. So before I speak about another general explanation, which I said I will speak, I'll dwell a little on this point of taking responsibility for the action that you're going to take, whatever it is. I think we sometimes think that what I did was right and what I did was noble, so everybody around must understand it and they should not obstruct me or they should not blame me for taking this decision because it's a good decision that I've taken. It's a noble decision that I've taken, right? Last week I was quoting the example of Saint Ramdas from Bhadrachalam, right? His story is very, very interesting. Those of you who are not aware of it, probably I'll give it to you in a nutshell. The story goes that he's actually a tahsildar under a Muslim ruler and he's also a great devotee of Rama. And during his tours around the land that he is in charge of, he comes across this particular village where they have this idol of Rama and there's an elderly lady who is directed to this particular idol through her dream in which Rama comes and tells the time in this particular place. So it's a very special idol. They build a small thatched temple for that idol and they're worshipping it. So Ramdas, who was a great devotee of Rama, he goes there and he sees this and he says that, oh God, my Rama has come so miraculously. He has made his appearance in this particular place, but there is no proper temple for him. So what does he do? He uses the tax money that he has collected and he ends up building a beautiful temple for Lord Rama. And he says that Rama is the king of all kings. All wealth, after all, belongs to him anyway. And even otherwise, the tax money is meant to fulfill the needs of the people. And I see that the people need a temple here. So he builds the temple. He takes the law into his hands. He does not inform the king. And he feels that this is the right thing to do. And eventually the king comes to know of it. He captures him. And the story goes that he is tortured. And during the process of him being tortured, he cries out to Rama. He writes these many, many songs in praise of Rama, in accusing Rama of not taking care of him and all of those. It's a beautiful story of a devotee nonetheless. But a few times when Swami is speaking about this particular devotee or this particular episode, Swami would say that, but what he did was actually wrong, right? It was not his money to spend. He eventually, I mean, looking at it, Swami would say that he actually betrayed the trust that his king had on him. So he had to undergo the punishment that he had to. Of course, the torture part and the pain that he had to undergo is also karmic. It's a larger story altogether. But Swami would say that though what you did was noble, though what you did was driven by your conscience, in that situation, probably what you did was wrong. It was not your money to spend. It was not your responsibility to take law into your hands. And Swami would say that, see, that is what happened. And I think only Swami can say that and Swami can point out even at somebody whom we are looking at as a great saint and Swami says that this is why he did something which was wrong. And another beautiful incident that I recall is there was once this drama that was staged in Swami's presence of there is this particular employee in a company. He's given a suitcase of cash and he's told to go for a particular transaction. He's got to go and book one particular, he's supposed to make a payment for something. So when he's going to make this payment, on the way, he finds that there's an old man who is crying and he needs some money immediately for his son who is admitted in the hospital and a surgery has to be performed immediately. So this boy is stuck up. He's got money in his hand, but there's this dying boy. So what does he do? He goes and he pays the money in the bank and he saves this kid. And later he comes back, he loses his job and, you know, he argues with the boss saying that, you know, at that moment, I thought this was the right thing to do. The payment could have always been made later, but the boy had to be saved then and there. Right. So that was the drama which was staged. And I mean, as we all know, all of these dramas are actually written, and at every stage Swami is involved. No plot is actually not what Swami has himself approved or himself written and directed, right? So this was the play, and eventually he becomes a very noble person, and you know, he is a devotee of Swami, and that's how the whole story goes. The day before the convocation drama, Swami was sitting and probably seeing the last or the second last rehearsal of this entire drama. And at the end of it, Swami calls this particular boy who is the protagonist in the drama, and Swami asks him, "But what you did was wrong, isn't it? How could you take the money that didn't belong to you, it belonged to the company where you're working in, how could you use it for charity? That money did not belong to you." And everybody in that gathering were a little shocked, because this was just the day before the drama, and Swami was raising a fundamental question like this, and Swami was saying that, "No, I don't agree with the plot. What that boy did was wrong." The beautiful point I'm trying to make that Swami made at that point, and I'd like to bring that to the notice of all of you, is it's not that the plot of the drama was changed, because it was Swami's plot nevertheless. But Swami was saying that you did something wrong. Even though it was noble, it was against the rule at that particular situation, and the consequence of you losing the job was because you did something unlawful. Eventually, the good act that you did comes and saves you, right? So that is consequence of good karma. That's a different point altogether. But at that point, when you're doing something wrong, you will face the consequences. And when you take responsibility even for a good action that you do, you are accepting the consequences of that action too, even if it is painful or even if it is unacceptable to you. And that's why I said, sometimes we get into this idea that, you know, after all, what I've done is right. After all, what I've done is good. Why people around are not appreciating me, or why people are obstructing me? And yes, I have transgressed the rules. Yes, I've not regarded the regulations. But what I did was right eventually. Yes, the argument that you did what was right is accepted, but you take responsibility that you've taken rules into your hands and you're ready for standing up for yourself if and when there is a need for that. So that is one thing I think you should keep in your mind. If you have the ability to bend the rules a bit, take responsibility for that. If at all you're pulled up, you know, be ready to explain that, you know, this is what I thought. And we don't lose much, but they gain much more if we let them have it. And in a way, you're actually earning their goodwill. You're earning their faithfulness towards the organization. If you're able to explain this, I think there's one thing we need to keep in our mind. Even when we are doing the right thing, if we are flouting the rules, we should be ready to face the consequences. But if we are confident that what we did was the right thing, Swami says that, you know, that inner satisfaction will take you through that the situation too. You will not be bothered about others criticizing you or others disagreeing with you. The last point that I want to make, the last section, I'll wind up in a few minutes from now. This general question of, you know, how to take the most righteous or the most dharmic decision in a situation. When we are in a situation, there are a couple of dilemmas in front of us and a couple of options in front of us, and we are stuck in a dilemma as to which option is the right one. One of the things that people often say is, you know, you just, the most selfless act at that particular point is the most dharmic. I generally disagree with that, because that's, as I said in the right in the beginning of the answer, we tend to take very simplistic decisions when we do that. And if you look at it, as I always quote, Arjuna was doing that mistake. He said, "I don't want the kingdom, I don't want victory, I don't want any wealth, anything, I'll become a sannyasi, I'll go away." He was actually being very, very selfless. But Krishna was saying that, no, what you're doing is adharma. So always selflessness is not a form, a way of looking at, does not make a decision dharmic. Yes, I think deeply if we look at it, in a sense, selflessness is what is the basis of any dharmic action. But superficially, it's not about just we giving away what is our due. And one of these very beautiful explanations that I came across about dharma or dharmic decisions is a verse in the Manusmriti. Manusmriti is supposed to be an authority when it comes to what are the rules and regulations, the nitis and nyayas, as they say, the laws that govern social living, be it a husband, a wife, a child, a teacher, a ruler, a citizen. What are the rules and regulations that each one has to follow? A Brahmin, a Kshatriya, each one of them, right? This is supposed to be one of the authorities in what one needs to do at different times. You know, it goes into extreme detail as to when you can lie and when you're all right to, you know, harm another person. Very, very intricate in its explanations of dharma, right? And there is this one particular verse in it which says that there are two ways of looking at this verse. Either it speaks of a person who has these qualities are truly dharmic, or when we make a decision, if we can see that we are satisfying these 10 conditions, then what we take as a decision is more likely to be the righteous decision, right? So this Manusmriti verse actually speaks of 10 lakshanas or features of dharma or a person who follows dharma. And this is how the verse goes. It says, Dhriti kshama damosteyam shaucha mindriya nigraha dhi vidya satyamakrodo dashakam dharma lakshanam. Right? And the 10 qualities that are being referred to are Dhriti, Kshama, Dama, Asteyam, Shaucha, Indriya Nigraha, Dhi, Vidya, Satyam, and Akrodha. I'll give you the meanings of each one of those. I'm not going to leave it there, but I'll try to group these qualities and explain. I think that'll help us understand them better. Shaucha and Satyam. Shaucha means cleanliness, and Satyam, as we all know, means truthfulness. These are two similar qualities that are very much in our control, right? What we are, how we are, the external purity and internal purity, or when we talk about truthfulness, right? Being truthful in our interactions with others, or being truthful to our own selves, right? Be truthful as to why we are choosing one particular decision over the other. Am I eyeing some benefit and pretending that I'm doing it for some other reason, or I'm pretending that this is a, you know, dharmic option that I'm taking, whereas I'm having some ulterior motive in mind? So being truthful to oneself and being truthful in our external interaction with people. Similarly, shaucha means cleanliness or purity, where we are talking about internal purity and external purity. All the qualities of purity that we talk of comes into play in this. So shaucha and satyam are two qualities. Two other qualities that are spoken about in that verse is Dhriti and Kshama. Dhriti is firmness or being steadfast, or it also means being patient, right? When we do the right thing, we cannot always expect favorable results immediately after we do what has to be done. At such times, I think we must be prepared to be patient and continue to do what is right, right? Even when the results are not seen or are not immediate in their occurrence. And similarly, kshama is forbearance or forgiveness. And this is a very, very important point that, you know, why does forgiveness feature when we're talking about dharma? If, as I said, dharma is always about the overall benefit of the people, right? We're looking at the whole society benefiting, and that's what the idea of dharma is. Dharma is always about what will sustain the society. That's the essential meaning of the word dharma. I think dharayate iti dharma or something Swami would say, where that which sustains is dharma. So dharma is that which benefits the entire society, right? So if the overall welfare can be established and the dharma can be reinstated by forgiving the other person involved, I think one must forgive. So the first option should always be forgiveness, and that's why kshama becomes a very, very important quality. And these two qualities of dhriti and kshama, Swami says that when we develop these, according to the Manusmriti, when we develop these, there are more chances that we will take the most dharmic decision when we are faced with a thing. And I'm not going into that detail. Dhriti is, as I said, the ability to be patient to see the results. And sometimes when you're doing the right thing, the immediate result is not going to be beneficial. Are we ready to still go ahead and continue to do the next right thing after that? Or are we going to say that, oh, I did the right thing, I'm not getting the results that I'm supposed to get, so what's the point in doing the right thing? So these two qualities of dhriti and kshama, the ability to be patient to see the results and the ability to forgive the other person, if that is an option that will work, these two are very important. Then comes these three qualities. As you would have noticed, it's not in the order in which I read out, but I'm just grouping them for better understanding. Dama, Indriya Nigraha, and Akrodha. And all of these qualities, these three qualities, pertain to being in control of oneself. Dama is self-restraint. Indriya Nigraha is sense control, and Akrodha is not being angry. So all these suggest that the most righteous action cannot be possible if one is not in control of one's emotions and oneself. So one cannot act rightly when one is angry or when one is propelled by sensual cravings or when one is under the influence of any strong emotion like envy, hatred, revenge, pain or fear, right? So that is why a certain amount of control over our own self, be it the sense control or our mind control or control over our anger and our emotions, you know, it's very, very important to be able to take the right decision in a particular situation. So as I said, even if one thing is we have to work on ourselves to gain all of these, to be able to become more dharmic, the other way is when we are in a situation, if we have the luxury of time, can we sleep over that decision? Can we think over it? Can we spend more time? Can we calm ourselves? Can we calm our emotions and get ourselves under control and then make that decision? If we have that luxury, I think we should do that, right? So that is why these three are very, very important qualities when you're talking about taking right decisions. Tama, Indriya Nigraha and Akrodha. The next two are Dhi and Vidya. Dhi is discrimination. That is the root for the word buddhi too. Vidya is knowledge. It's very important to gather as much information, knowledge and understanding as possibly can about the situation before we take a decision in that particular situation. And then we use the intellect or the buddhi to decide exactly what is the right thing to do. So to make that effort to know all the perspectives of that particular problem is always very important. And sometimes we fail to do that. We only look at it from our perspective, especially when we want to change traditions, when we want to change the way in which we work. This applies to everything. You know, all of us in the organizations we work, we are always looking at bringing in some change, which is not wrong. In fact, change is something which we always have to look forward to and try to bring in. But when we are doing that, it's very important to gather as much knowledge about why rules are already there in place. What is the reasoning behind a particular rule being there before we make attempts to change it, right? So that it is important to first understand the rules and regulations before we try to discriminate about it. That's why Dhi and Vidya, a person should make the effort to know before he or she goes about trying to amend the rules which are already there. And lastly, and most importantly, the quality of Asteya. Asteya means non-stealing or not having an eye on any kind of benefit, monetary or otherwise, that does not naturally belong to one, right? See, sometimes when we do the right action, we may benefit in the end. I gave the example of Arjuna, right? Arjuna was supposed to do a dharmic act, and when he does that dharmic act, he's going to win the war and he's going to gain the kingdom, right? So he's going to benefit in that. So sometimes when we are doing the right action, we may benefit from it, right? If we are benefiting rightfully, that does not make our decision selfish, right? We still are doing what is the most dharmic thing to be done. Or the corollary of that is, by simply giving away our benefit, it does not mean that we are always making the choice which is dharmic. The idea is we should never have an eye on anything that does not rightfully belong to us. A classic example of that is, you know, typically what our politicians do when they give away freebies just before an election. You know, we see that so often in India and I think many other countries. When they do that, the poor benefit, right? The politicians are giving. You think of that as an act of, magnanimity. But what they are doing is they are giving away what is not theirs. And in the process, they are trying to earn the goodwill or popularity, which is actually not their due. They are doing an act. That act looks selfless. That act looks something like an act that is going to benefit a larger number of people. But they're doing it with the eye on gaining something which is not actually rightfully theirs. So that itself becomes an act of stealing. So even when we are in a situation when we are looking at making a decision and we are saying that, you know, this is a decision, I'm doing this out of compassion, I'm doing this out of goodness, I'm doing this out of kindness. But if we have an eye on earning the goodwill of people through that, or, you know, I will become popular if I make this decision, or I will win the love of people when I do this. I think if we are taking any decision with a gain that is not natural in that process to us, I think that is what is referred to as Asteya. And that is what these 10 qualities, I think, so very beautifully describes how, as I said, it is not just about selflessness or selfishness. to be able to make the right decision, that's what the Manusmriti says, only a person who has all of these qualities perfectly in him will be taking the right decision at all times. So even as we work on ourselves spiritually to gain control over ourselves, to gain control over our emotions, to become more selfless, to become more pure in our thoughts, to become more compassionate and loving, automatically we are actually graduating towards a person who is likely to make the right decision at any given situation. And coming to that point of, you know, when you don't have the time to make the right decision, when your decision has to be spontaneous, yes, when we take the right decision, going through all of these processes, thinking as much as we can and taking as much time as we can, we have the luxury to take, and making a conscious decision when we have the time, eventually when that situation comes where we don't have the luxury of time, when you have to take spontaneous decisions, Swami says that you're more likely to take the more dharmic decision in such situations when you've practiced in leisure, right? That's what I always give the example of. Any sport for that matter, an athlete who needs to perform when, say, in Olympic game or in a situation where there's a lot of tension and pressure on that athlete, that performance is possible only when the practice has been done in leisure, when nobody else is watching, there's no pressure on you, and you're all by yourself, you practice, right? So we will not be able to make that decision spontaneously if we have not done that when we were in leisure. And if we are in a crisis situation, if we have to make a decision, I think some of these points are useful, right? You try to gather as much information as possibly can about that situation. And selflessness, of course, is an important quality. See if you're acting under the influence of any of your emotions, be it your sensual cravings or your anger or your bias or anything like that. If it is, try to calm yourself, try to insulate your mind from those things. And finally, make the right decision. If there can be any amount of forgiveness in the process that can benefit the entire situation, give forgiveness the first option. And I think the other points that I made can be used. So as always, I'm not giving a direct answer to the question of, is it right to let them benefit or not benefit? But I hope you'll be able to make a better decision, because I think you are in a better position to see what are the other details involved in this particular decision, and I'm sure you'll be able to make a more informed decision. And what I said is applicable to generally all the situations that we tend to face, especially if we are in a situation where we can influence the rulemaking or influence the changing of rules and regulations. I think it's very important to follow some of these things. I thank Sister Vijaya for asking this question. I know there are two more questions. Probably for the next episode, we'll take the other two questions. But I thought this was very important to go into as much detail. I hope it's all right. With that, dear listeners, it's time for me to wrap up this week's show, the Radio Sai Answering Booth. If you have a question on practical spirituality which you would like me to answer on this show, feel free to write to me. My mail ID is prem@radiosai.org. That's prem@radiosai.org. That's my personal mail ID. So if you wish to be anonymous, you can tell me. Nobody else reads your mails, and I can not mention your name too if that's what you want. And if you can record your question in your own voice like Sister Vijaya did today, it would be wonderful. It's always nice to have another fresh voice on the show. If you have anything to ask based on the answer that I gave today, feel free to write to me. I would be glad to explain on air or off air, as the case may be. I most humbly offer this effort at Swami's Lotus Feet. I'll join you all again next week for the next episode of Radio Sai Answering Booth.
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3: We now bring you a drama entitled Guru Mahima by the students of Sri Sathya Sai Institute of Higher Learning on the occasion of their 30th convocation on the 21st November 2011 at Prashanthi Nilayam.
4: Gurur Brahma, Gurur Vishnu, Gurur Devo Maheshwara, Gurur Eva Parabrahma, Tasmai Shri Gurave Namaha. Among the myriad relationships that exist among people, there are few which, though are less thought about, are the most pristine. That between a master and his students. We take this opportunity to describe one such sublime relationship. Long ago, on the banks of Ananda Sarovar, there existed a haven, Chaitanya Dham, which was the abode of a unique musical maestro, Gurudev Shantanand. The people of Ananda Sarovar have in Gurudev Shantanand their refuge and protector. He has tided them across several troubles, including this one.
5: You are absolutely fine. Run along, little one. He has fully recovered. This is nothing short of a miracle.
6: Really, Dr. Saab? Oh, merciful Lord, our grateful pranams to you. You have saved us once again.
5: This is truly incredible. When I came here a couple of days ago, the situation was frighteningly ominous. And today, you are all absolutely fine. How could such a thing happen?
7: Arre, Dr. Sahab, our Gurudev is all-powerful. After you mentioned that the water of our Ananda Sarovar was contaminated, we were totally helpless. All we did was simply pray to him.
8: Yes, Chacha. His golden voice did the magic. He is our refuge, our protector, our master.
9: Who? That Shantanand? Fie on all of you. It's the benevolent Lord, Bhake Bihari, who has saved us. And that Shantanand gets the praises for it. Chee.
8: Arre, Pandit ji. When will you realize you have reduced Bhake Bihari to a stone when he really wants you to elevate a stone to divinity? Are you not able to recognize the infinite power of divinity that has manifested in the form of our Gurudev?
6: Yes, Dr. Saab. We sincerely feel that our Bhake Bihari has sent amidst us our Gurudev Shantanand.
10: Chaudhary ji, why drag Dr. Saab also into this trap? Dr. Saab, he is nothing but a music teacher. No doubt a good one. But he is not God. Let me tell you, the last time there was fire in our godown and all these people ran to him. What did he do? He just sang. Luckily, the torrential rains put out that fire. These people are off their minds. The other time, there was famine. And again all these people ran to him. What did he do? Sing.
8: And you know what happened, Dr. Saab? Raghunath ji inexplicably arrives here with cartloads of grain, offering it to Gurudev, who simply distributed it to all of us.
6: Mysterious are the ways of Gurudev. Vikram, we cannot comprehend them.
7: And Pandit ji, did you forget so soon that somebody simply grabbed an extra bag of rice?
9: I don't know whom you are talking about. But this time, when this deadly disease has threatened to devour us, it is you, Dr. Saab, who has saved us. And these people have the shameless audacity to attribute it to that Avaliya.
6: B.
5: Believe me, Panditji, if this epidemic is anything to go by, then I will have to go with what these people are saying. Because my medicine had nothing to do with this miraculous cure. Just 3 days? No, impossible. Is this Gurudev available? I mean, I would really like to see him.
7: Definitely, doctor, definitely. You must. Oh, his ashram is our heaven. We see our Rahim in him.
6: We see our Ram in him.
8: And he has a few dedicated students of his. They are truly his shadows. You must listen to them sing, Dr. Saab. It will be a once-in-a-lifetime experience. In fact, this is their practice time. And Gurudev will be sitting outside. Come, let's go.

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1: Namaste, Gurudev. I heard a lot about you. They believe that you have warded off their calamity. I come to pay my respects to you, Gurudev.
2: Satchidanand. Master is like a kalpavriksha. You get what you desire. I merely reflect your inner urge. Bhau, go back. Go back happily. Anand me raho. Are, Raghunath, when did you come?
3: Just a while ago, Gurudev. You know the desire in this heart too. I am waiting for the fruition.
2: Yes, yes. It shall happen.
3: Then can I present the plans? I have brought them.
2: Raghunath, everything has its own time. Let time ripen. Let time ripen. Come. You have come from a very great distance. Refresh yourself. Come.
4: Chaitanya Dham is now a spiritual sanctuary for all, encompassing regions, religions and social strata. It has become a haven to which men throng with their prayers, mundane and spiritual, and leave contented with the belief that their benign Gurudev Shantanand might delay but will never deny their prayers. Aptly, in that sacred garden blossom three young men, Vaibhav, Gaurav and Saket, tended to and tutored by their preceptor, Shantanand.

0: First, the song is in me. Then I am in the song. Ultimately, I and the song are one. That is the experience one must strive to realize. Striving is practicing, and practice is like a long trudge. The path may seem arduous, but the peak is beyond imagination. Raghunath, how did my boys perform?
1: Simply splendid, Gurudev. These boys have made you proud.
2: Gurudev, that has been my endeavor always, to offer my best to you. I know that I am merely a child playing on the sands of the infinite ocean, that of music. But with your benediction, I will strive hard and become the greatest musician the world has known.
0: Have no doubt, Vaibhav. You will. And Gaurav, that hollow piece of bamboo, it seems to come to life when you wield it.
1: Gurudev, it would be a grave insult to you if we are not able to showcase the unimaginable amount of effort you have spent in teaching us. My only wish and desire is to make you proud of being our teacher.
0: I am proud of both of you. Saket, their music was marvelous, isn't it?
3: Yes, Gurudev. After all, whose students are they?
0: And you? Are you not my student? You also sang well.

0: Gurudev, you must acknowledge me as your student. All I know is that I am mere clay in your hands. You mold it the way you want, Gurudev. I cherish your caressing hands molding me more than the dream of becoming a piece of art.
1: I truly appreciate what you say, Saket. But Gurudev, I believe that the greatest gift that a student can offer to his guru is to become a fountainhead of knowledge that will benefit the entire society. A proud guru and a grateful society is the legacy that a true student leaves behind.
2: Moreover, Gurudev, I feel that when the world recognizes the guru through the student, that is the proudest moment for the guru. I dream to see my Gurudev's chest swell in pride when the world exclaims thus, "Gaurav is Gurudev Shantananji's disciple."
3: Achcha. Raghunath, see, my boys have not only mastered the art of music, but have also become proficient orators. Nahi?
1: You find so much happiness in such simple things. Your source of happiness seems to lie in these boys. Gurudev, you have always been an enigma.
3: For those who analyze me, I seem complicated. But for those who love me, I am simple. The secret of my happiness is that I have no desires, but one. That these boys study well and bring good name to their parents and country. These boys should go and infuse the glorious culture of Bharat into every budding heart. They should tread the length and breadth of this country, its villages, and teach them the values and virtues that they are imbibing here.
1: Gurudev, that is precisely what Raghunath ji has in mind. To carry forward your glorious vision by building a temple of learning that will impart these values and virtues to students from all across the country. Gurudev, such an institution is the need of the hour. This edifice will become the carrier of your colossal contribution to the field of music that is simple yet so profound.
2: Such an institution will stand as a beacon light for all the world to take note of and benefit from. It will usher in a new era in the course of education itself. Gurudev, please accept this proposal.
1: By your mere benediction, why one, several universities will spring forth. For you, it is merely an act of sowing the seed. Please bless me with your presence in this temple of learning. Please allow me to be a part of this divine vision.
3: Sachidanand, it shall happen. The world today needs an institution like this. It will be built, but the foundation must never be forgotten. And what is the foundation?
0: Love in the heart, Gurudev.
3: Yes. Love for God in the heart is the foundation of any edifice or institution. It must be its walls. It must be its roof. Then only the Supreme One will reside in there. Remember, that which is dedicated to the world will get only what the world is capable of giving. Nothing less, but nothing more. But if it is dedicated to Him, you will get everything. Nothing less and nothing more. Tansen sang for the world. he was gifted with unparalleled ability, with which he brought the world to his feet. But

0: Subhanallah. Call me tactless Tansen. You are the undisputable prodigy of the Mughal court, and all I do is but fill your palms with worthless stones.
1: My lord, thy humility surpasses thy unrestrained generosity.
0: No, Tansen, no. My sense of sound would have been confined to the insipid skirmish of the words in the court and the violent clash of the swords in the battlefield. But then, I hear you, your pure and sublime rendition, soothing every fatal wound, silencing all tones of argumentation, and drifting away my mind to a place of unbridled ecstasy. Your songs carved the human out of the emperor. I declare you the greatest musician on earth, Tansen, and the finest possession that the proud clan of Mughals can boast.
1: My lord, I fear thy gracious words spill on this unworthy servant. I am but a humble performer who feeds on the shadow of my master's perfection. Yes, Jhapana, it is my master Swami Haridas who is the greatest musician on earth.
2: We're surprised, Tansen.
1: You seem to disregard
2: a benevolent emperor's faith in you.
1: And moreover, you dare to affront that the greatest musician is not owned by the great Mughals?
0: Jahapana, the lore of Swami Haridas is not unheard of. He is a wandering mystic who roams in the alleys of Vrindavan, singing bhajans of Krishna. A holy man, a man of God. Tansen, your devotion and reverence for your guru is admirable. But to master the nuances of music and to sing in devotion, they are not the same.
3: I am curious, Tansen. Indulge me more. Does Swami Haridas sing so well?
1: My master's voice commands a legacy that can never be perceived with mere human faculty. His songs are not songs, but a mellifluous bridge between human and divine. It is not the artful posture of music, but music that overthrows life. Unbiddable, ungovernable, like a riot in the heart.
3: An eccentric genius, perhaps? Then we shall make an effort to acquire him.
1: Pardon my conceit, but Swami Haridas will never abide any royal court.
2: That is an insult.
1: My wise king recognizes the ways of the Almighty. Some of the Lord's most exalted creations can never be owned. They render service only to their supreme master. My master is the nightingale singing in the wilderness. Vain will be our exertion to possess it. Instead, we must be present there when it decides to sing.
3: I fear my curiosity may turn into an obsession. We shall visit Swami Haridas and see for ourselves. Indiscreet.

0: It is music like no other music. Is he the dream that God dreams of man?
1: Tansen, how does he do that? Jahapana, he desires nothing. So he is the vehicle of the Almighty's purest desire. He does not seek name or eminence. Thus he becomes a manifestation of divine grace. I sing in your court, my eyes fixed upon the fabulous wealth that would be mine. But Swami Haridas sings because the divine love intoxicates him. Thus his rendition becomes the effort and the reward. Yes, Tansen, that melodious symphony of spirit can neither be heard in clinking metal nor in amassing mud. Love for God makes the soul victorious over the pain and pleasures of this world. Truly miraculous is this love for God, for it brings out the divine ecstasy even in mere mortals like us.
2: Love for God in the heart is the fundamental quality that must be nourished and preserved. That has to become the pivot around which all activities of life must revolve. That is Gurudev's expectation from all his students. The gusts of time kindle the fire of devotion in the disciples towards their beloved Gurudev, even as he imparted the greatest of truths in the simplest manner. But no spiritual pursuit is complete without a test.
3: Saket, the last few weeks have seen you a bit restless and disturbed.
4: What to tell you, Vaibhav? Gurudev has been very different. Or should I say indifferent? He seems to be distancing himself away from me. He says words which prick my entire being. He says things like, I must not be troubling you with my work. It is almost as if he doesn't know me or doesn't want me. Tell me, Gaurav. Vaibhav, have I committed any fault which may have brought the ire of Gurudev?
5: Arey Saket, Gurudev, you and fault don't fit into the same sentence. Your service to him is immaculate. We have seen the twinkle in Gurudev's eyes when he speaks to you. Even of the three of us, you are his dearest.
3: I agree with you, Gaurav. But somehow I deeply feel that Saket should give more time to singing. Saket, you seem to get lost in doing household chores and are losing the opportunity to absorb fully from Gurudev. Saket, I hope you understand.
4: Yes, I understand. But somehow, ever since I came to him, I have been attracted to him and not so much to his musical prowess. I mean, to me it doesn't really matter if he's a musician or not. I would have learned to dance if he was a dancer, or to paint if he was an artist. And I don't think that I can live without him.
6: What is this discussion going on, boys?
4: Nothing, Gurudev.
3: Gurudev.
6: Hold properly. Don't leave. Else you will fall. Isn't it strange that change is the only permanent thing in this universe? That is the quality of this Jagat. Jagat. Come and go. So therefore, what will you hold on to? Because what you hold today may not exist tomorrow.
4: We will hold on only to you, Gurudev. Because even if we don't hold on to you, you will hold on to us. And that we know is permanent.
3: Gurudev, all have come. Raghunath ji, Chaudhary ji and Rahim Chacha.
6: Call them in. Call them in. This Raghunath is a very pious devotee. All the time his prayer is, Gurudev, come to my place. Gurudev, come to my place.
7: Pranams, Gurudev. Apologies for the delay in responding to your call. This is the earliest that I could reach.
6: Baitho, Raghunath, baitho. You have come at the right time. Now, let us get ready to leave.
7: Yes, Gurudev. But where?
6: Are? Where did you want to take me? You don't know?
7: Gurudev? Gurudev? Oh, I'm so blessed, Gurudev. I'm so blessed.
6: Chaudhary, Rahim, what happened? You are not happy with my decision?
1: No, Gurudev. We are very happy.
8: But how long will you be away, Gurudev?
6: I cannot be away from here. In fact, I am everywhere. Now, a lot of work beckons. Go, make the preparations. Go. Vaibhav, Gaurav, I had asked you to keep your belongings ready. Are you ready?
4: Yes, Gurudev. We await your further instructions.
6: We leave at the earliest.
4: Gurudev, shall I also get ready? I'll make a list of all the things that are required.
6: Saket, come, sit near. You have lived with me ever since you were a little boy, isn't it? Have I ever caused you any pain, Saket?
4: What are you saying, Gurudev? You're my dearest. You cannot cause pain to anyone. But why are you saying all this?
6: Then listen. While I am away, you be here.
7: No, Gurudev, no. You know that I cannot live without you, even for a moment.
6: Saket, do you believe that I know what is best for you?
7: Yes, Gurudev. But how long will you be away?
6: From now onwards, you will look after Chaitanya Dham.
7: No, Gurudev. You cannot do this. No, Gurudev.
6: Saket, listen. I want you to be here. Stay back and carry out the task of looking after this ashram.
7: Why me? Gurudev, for which fault of mine are you punishing me? Aren't you ever forgiving? Then why deprive me of your mercy, Gurudev? Chastise me. Flog me. But Gurudev, please don't push me away from you, Gurudev. Please.
6: Saket, listen. You are betraying your faith in me.
7: How can you be so stone-hearted? Gurudev, who am I? What is my capability? I'm just a child, Gurudev. I don't know this, Gurudev.
6: I know, Saket. And I have full faith in you.
7: No, Gurudev, no. Please don't leave me, Gurudev. Please.

0: Saket is torn between his love for his guru and the responsibility of obeying the master's command. To tide him through this mental tempest, Gurudev blesses Saket with a divine vision of a similar dilemma from Ramayana, where Bharata, who epitomized prema, confronts his beloved brother Rama, the very embodiment of dharma.
1: Without you, O Agraja, Ayodhya is nothing but a harsh cry of stones and walls. Vulgarly staring at us are the deserted palaces and broken dreams. Neither the house of Ikshvaku can bear your separation, nor the citizens of Ayodhya can endure the rule of an impostor. Return, O Rama. May all behold the shining resplendent Raghava, seated on the throne of Suryavamsha.
2: Ayodhya was not built on the edifice made of golden walls and iron will. They are governed by the nuances of dharma and maryada. Dharma commands me to abide by my father's words. That is what I have chosen, Bharata, and that is my mission. The task of redeeming mankind far overshadows the ensuing suffering, dear.
1: Bhrata Shri, what about our redemption? What about the suffering and anguish of us who love you more than our lives? How cruel of you to crush our hearts, torment us for eternity and move ahead on your path of dharma. Fine. If thy will has to be done, then take me also along. I beg thee. Without you, this body is merely a corpse aimlessly moving around.
2: My brother, who will look after the legacy that our father has left behind? Who will look after this mother Ayodhya and her children?
3: We also have no desire to continue our lives if our very soul does not exist.
4: We will become your shadow. We cannot live without you, Ramachandra.
1: Agraja, you seem so stone-hearted. If my love impedes you from duty, and you have to fulfill your dharma at any cost, then I shall give up this life for a life that cannot have your proximity, and your love has no right to tread on this earth.
2: Bharata! Do not push me into a predicament by taking such a drastic step. Gurudeva, kindly intervene and salvage us from this unrelenting predicament.
5: I have been rendered unarmed by the torrential flow of Bharata's love. I seem to be carried away in its ceaseless current, and my otherwise composed mind has lost its sense of rational judgment. Rajrishi Janak Maharaj, in the absence of their father, you are the person most appropriate to guide them. Maharaj Janak is the very epitome of equanimity and wisdom. His opinion must prevail.
6: Maharshi, neither is it a trivial strife between two brothers, nor a discord between reason and sentiments. This is a confrontation between dharma and prema. Rama, you are the inimitable manifestation of dharma itself. But you too know that the nuances of dharma, however strong it might be, cannot withstand the torrent of intense love. When prema supersedes dharma, even the creator has to abide by it.
7: Janak Maharaj ki!
8: Jai!
7: Janak Maharaj ki!
8: Jai!
6: But Bharata, prema too has its own dharma. Selflessness
5: is the very essence of love. Sacrifice the very contours of it. True love does not demand and expects nothing. Your love for Rama must be evident in your acceptance of him as he is and as he says. His source of happiness cannot be a cause of discontent for you. In his joy lies yours.
1: Maharaj, accept my heartfelt gratitude, for the effulgence of your wisdom has cast away the darkness of my ignorance. Forgive me, brother. Thy happiness is the sole aim of our lives. I surrender myself to your will and your way. I will accept it. I will accept it even if it means separation from you.
2: Bharata, I only wait for you to offer a moment filled with pure and unsullied love. You tell me, Bharata, you tell me. Where shall I go, leaving the solemn sanctuary of your hearts? I have nowhere to go, Bharata. I am always with you, in you, around you.

0: You have surrendered to me, and for lives to come, I belong to you. Call me once, I am there like your breath, like your sense of existence.
1: Thy will be done. Let me be thy image, thy very shadow. Through my eyes, you shall look over thy kingdom. Through my hands, you shall govern our people as our own flesh and blood. My life bears the signature of your mission.
0: I will return, Bharata. Keep your eyes on the path. Remain alert to receive me. I will return.
2: Gurudev, with humility and faith in your infinite wisdom, I swear to abide by your word. Saket, my child, once you say I'm yours, I become yours. I promise that whenever you seek me from the depths of your heart, you shall find me. You shall see me and you shall experience me.
3: Bound by the dictates of dharma over prema, Saket has remained at Chaitanya Dham after the departure of Gurudev.
4: There come moments in our lives that mirror our pasts and define our future. Saket now finds himself standing at one such moment. Enriched with his experiences of Gurudev, he embarks upon an unknown journey.

0: Gurudev will be so happy, isn't it? Everything is going on just as it was when he was here.
1: Saket has truly imbibed the essence of Gurudev. We feel his presence.
2: Arey, gold seal test comes when it is put through fire. These acts are normal. Don't get me wrong, but where will we go in times of dire need?
0: Panditji, if Gurudev has prepared Saket so well, he will take care of our future.

0: In the 2 years that have rolled past, Saket has seen and experienced the omnipresent and the omniscient power of Gurudev. The initial vacuum in his heart has been filled up by the never-ending love of Gurudev, who guides him through the various vicissitudes of life. A few people have been able to repose their faith in his ability, while a few others continue to voice their doubts. However, there has been one crisis that has been steadily causing a growing concern in the lives of Anand Sarovar. The rains have failed this year too. The waters of Anand Sarovar have dried up, and now this unrelenting heat has begun to dry up the hopes of its residents. They have begun to panic. It has begun to take its toll. The crisis has usurped its first victim, an innocent child. The villagers have only one place to turn to, Chaitanya Dham. But where is their savior today? Where is Gurudev?
1: I have just returned from an emergency meeting conducted by the Tehsildar's office. The situation is critical and they too are helpless. The monsoon has failed this year too. The residents of all surrounding villages have been asked to vacate Anand Sarovar.
2: Very easy for them to say so. Are we a herd of cattle or sheep that can simply be evicted to some other estate? Arey, this is our home, and these are our lands.
3: Chaudhary ji, my grandfather came here with just 1 rupee in his pocket. We have slogged and sweated it out here, and built up everything. And now, they ask us to move out.
1: Then Rahim Chacha, pack your land and buildings and shift, or sacrifice yourself on that very piece of land. Don't you understand? It is chapter closed for us here.
2: Don't talk senselessly, Vikram. We will do what we have to. If you wish to leave, you may do so immediately.
4: Varunaya Namaha, Varunaya Namaha. Please take this prasadam. I am told that only those who eat this prasadam will be saved, and none else. I was lucky to get some. That Mahavaruna Yajnam.
1: What nonsense! Pandit ji, how can your mindset be so primitive?
4: Are, when you are in crisis, no. Don't leave any stone unturned.
2: How I wish our Gurudev was here. We could have simply prayed to him.
3: Chaudhary ji, But we still have Saket. Come, let us seek him.
1: How can you all be so foolish? What can he do? Oh, he is going to sing, is it?
3: Are Madhu, where are you off to? And what are those medicines for?
5: Rahim Chacha, in spite of our wholehearted requests, Saket has not eaten anything for the past 3 days. He sits like a rock at Gurustan and continues to pray.
2: Oh God, what is this boy going to achieve by doing something like this? Come, let's implore him against this mindless

0: Saket? Son, what is this self-inflicted torture? Leave this obstinacy.
1: We need you, Saket. We have all come to seek your guidance in this hour. And use it.
2: Hey, Saket. Boy, all this only worked in eons gone by. What you are doing is sheer suicide.
3: Saket, do you think Gurudev will like it? Not a morsel has gone in for past 3 days.
4: This is another drama. People are so interested in killing themselves.
5: Hare, where is our savior? Even that Gurudev has left us to die. Now who is going to save us?
6: No. Gurudev can never leave us. He can never forsake us. He will come. He is coming.
5: Gurudev, Gurudev, Gurudev. When will your Gurudev come? After death has devoured us all?
3: Vaibhav? Gaurav? What? Vaibhav? Gaurav? Is that really you? I knew it. I knew it that my Gurudev would come. See, I told you, na? I told you that Gurudev will never forsake us. Tell me, Vaibhav, where is Gurudev?
1: He has not come, Saket.
3: What? Then when will he come?
1: Saket, Gurudev will not come.
3: Why will he not come? Has he sent any message for me? Tell me, Gaurav. Tell me. I'm sure he must have sent some message for me. Gaurav? Are Vaibhav? Why is Gaurav not talking to me? You tell me, Gaurav. Tell me. I know he has sent some message for me. Vaibhav? Why are you crying? Are look in my eyes and tell me, Vaibhav.
7: Saket, Gurudev is no more.
8: What shall I do? God.
3: No. No. Gurudev?
5: Gurudev!
3: Saket? Saket?
1: Saket? Vaibhav?
3: Oh God, Saket?

0: Szakét.
1: Gurudev.
0: Szakét, get up, my boy.
1: Gurudev.
0: Gurudev. Gurudev. I knew you would come, Gurudev.
2: Jai Bola Sadguru Nath Maharaj ki!
3: Jai!
2: Jai Bola Sadguru Nath Maharaj ki!
3: Jai!
0: Saket, where did I go in the first place? Have I not promised you that for those who seek me from the depths of their heart, I am bound to them. I live for them, in them, and around them, always. Their joys become my joys, and their sorrows mine. For those who strive to do their work as an offering to me, I work through them. In reality, Guru never ceases to exist. He lives through his devotees. He works through them. And he loves through them.

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One may be very proficient in Vedas and Vedanta. One may understand the essence of Vedas and Vedanta. One may have the ability to write poetry and compose good compositions, but yet if his heart is not pure, if he has no pure heart, then he will certainly go down and he will never prosper. This is the simple truth and only truth which I am communicating to you.

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How can an ox understand the taste of fried rice? How can a donkey understand and appreciate the fragrance of sandalwood? How can a blind man appreciate the moonlight?

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1: Beloved Sai Ma, our humble pranams at your lotus feet. Swami, we all pray that you will bless us with your grace during this presentation. Scene 1. 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

0: Hey! 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
1: Mom, can we stop at this store?
2: What for? I am tired after the last fiasco for Neil's video games.
1: For the cushy pillow, Mom. I want to take a look at a few. The pillow is so soft and cuddly. Even you will enjoy it.
2: Cushy pillow. All right, this is the last stop. We will need a cart to take all our stuff.
1: Scene 2. Living room of modern Indian family in America.
2: What a mad crowd. Oh, I have such a terrible headache. I hope this is the end of Christmas shopping.
3: Mom, Mom, did you get me the video games? I must have them.
1: You should have seen the people fight over them.
4: This is crazy. I cannot believe we have spent so much money.
3: Nina, tell me, did Mom get me all the toys on my list?
1: Don't bother me. Mom told you to wait until Christmas. Just wait.
3: Did you really see the video games? Are they cool?
1: Dad, tell Neil to stop pestering me.
4: Come here, son. Christmas is not all about gifts.
3: If it is not for gifts, then what is it for?
2: Every year it is the same thing, a mad rush to buy, buy, buy. How did we get caught up in this buying frenzy?
4: We did not always celebrate Christmas.
1: I wonder how the celebration of Christmas started. What does Christmas really mean? Scene 3, Birth of Jesus Christ.
5: Shepherds,
6: we have seen a bright light which we have followed to this place, and now we are seeing this beautiful child. Who is he?
5: Wise men.
7: We have come from afar to meet the newborn Messiah that the scriptures speak of.
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1: Many distinguished artists have had the honor of presenting performances for Bhagavan Sri Satya Sai Baba. On November 23rd, 2002, on the occasion of Baba's 77th birthday, the famous vocalist Begum Parveen Sultana presented a concert. 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
2: Om Sai Ram. My koti koti pranams at the lotus feet of my beloved Bhagwan, Sri Sri Satya Sai Baba. Baba, today I have brought something just to put it in your feet, lotus feet, a composition, a new raga we have composed in your name. My guru, Ustad Dilshad Khan Sahab, he has composed a new raga called Sai Chandrik. I am going to sing that first, and after that I will sing some Mira Bhajans. With your permission, Baba. Om Sai Ram to all my brothers and sisters. Thank you.

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Mandir at Puttaparthi, Bhagwan Shri Satyasai Baba used to compose and sing many songs, tuning them with scintillating ragas. Bhagwan taught his devotees the significance of singing the glory of God with devotion. We now present some of these compositions rendered by devotees.

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2: Swami is universal. Therefore, it is no surprise that Baba's devotees are found in all the five continents. In fact, Sai centers now exist in nearly 200 countries. Radio Sai now brings you some bhajans sung by devotees in Mexico. The language of the bhajan is Spanish. English translation of the bhajan precedes the song.
3: 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I give you my doubts. I request you to transform them into love. 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

Satya Sai is a being of light. 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His love inspires the world. He protects us with his breath and liberates us with his grace. Let us sing victory to our Guru, victory to our Guru.

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O Lord, Father of the Eternal, O Lord, Maker of the Universe, grant me your light and your love. 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

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Divine, O Rama, Rama, O incarnation of the Dharma, I have come to look for you and to surrender my heart. 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
1: We now bring you a reading from the Bible.
2: Chapter 31. And the Lord spake unto Moses, saying, See, I have called by name Bezaleel, the son of Uri, the son of Hur, of the tribe of Judah. And I have filled him with the Spirit of God in wisdom and in understanding and in knowledge and in all manner of workmanship, to devise cunning works, to work in gold and in silver and in brass, and in cutting of stones to set them, and in carving of timber to work in all manner of workmanship. And I, behold, I have given with him Aholiab, the son of Ahisamach, of the tribe of Dan. And in the hearts of all that are wise-hearted I have put wisdom, that they may make all that I have commanded thee, the tabernacle of the congregation, and the ark of the testimony, and the mercy seat that is thereupon, and all the furniture of the tabernacle, and the table and his furniture, and the pure candlestick with all his furniture, and the altar of incense, and the altar of burnt offering with all his furniture, and the laver and his foot, and the cloths of service, and the holy garments for Aaron the priest, and the garments of his sons to minister in the priest's office, and the anointing oil and sweet incense for the holy place, according to all that I have commanded thee shall they do. And the Lord spake unto Moses, saying, Speak thou also unto the children of Israel, saying, Verily my Sabbaths ye shall keep, for it is a sign between me and you throughout your generations, that ye may know that I am the Lord that doth sanctify you. Ye shall keep the Sabbath therefore, for it is holy unto you. Every one that defileth it shall surely be put to death. For whosoever doeth any work therein, that soul shall be cut off from among his people. 6 days may work be done, but in the seventh is the Sabbath of rest, holy to the Lord. Whosoever doeth any work in the Sabbath day, he shall surely be put to death. Wherefore the children of Israel shall keep the Sabbath to observe the Sabbath throughout their generations for a perpetual covenant. It is a sign between me and the children of Israel forever. For in 6 days the Lord made heaven and earth, and on the seventh day he rested and was refreshed. And he gave unto Moses, when he had made an end of communing with him upon Mount Sinai, 2 tables of testimony, tables of stone written with a finger of God. Chapter 32. And when the people saw that Moses delayed to come down out of the mount, the people gathered themselves together unto Aaron, and said unto him, Up, make us gods, which shall go before us. For as for this Moses, the man that brought us up out of the land of Egypt, we wot not what is become of him. And Aaron said unto them, Break off the golden earrings which are in the ears of your wives, of your sons, and of your daughters, and bring them unto me. And all the people brake off the golden earrings which were in their ears, and brought them unto Aaron. And he received them at their hand, and fashioned it with a graving tool, after he had made it a molten calf. And they said, These be thy gods, O Israel, which brought thee up out of the land of Egypt. And when Aaron saw it, he built an altar before it, and Aaron made proclamation, and said, Tomorrow is a feast to the Lord. And they rose up early on the morrow, and offered burnt offerings, and brought peace offerings. And the people sat down to eat and to drink, and rose up to play. And the Lord said unto Moses, Go, get thee down, for thy people which thou broughtest out of the land of Egypt have corrupted themselves. They have turned aside quickly out of the way which I commanded them. They have made them a molten calf, and have worshipped it, and have sacrificed thereunto, and said, These be thy gods, O Israel, which have brought thee up out of the land of Egypt. And the Lord said unto Moses, I have seen this people, and behold, it is a stiff-necked people. Now therefore let me alone, that my wrath may wax hot against them, and that I may consume them, and I will make of thee a great nation. And Moses besought the Lord his God, and said, Lord, why doth thy wrath wax hot against thy people, which thou hast brought forth out of the land of Egypt with great power and with a mighty hand? Wherefore should the Egyptians speak and say, For mischief did he bring them out, to slay them in the mountains, and to consume them from the face of the earth? Turn from thy fierce wrath, and repent of this evil against thy people. Remember Abraham, Isaac, and Israel, thy servants, to whom thou swearest by thine own self, and saidst unto them, I will multiply your seed as the stars of heaven, and all this land that I have spoken of will I give unto your seed, and they shall inherit it forever. And the Lord repented of the evil which he thought to do unto his people. And Moses turned and went down from the mount, and the two tables of the testimony were in his hand. And the tables were written on both their sides, on the one side and on the other were they written. And the tables were the work of God, and the writing was the writing of God, graven upon the tables. And when Joshua heard the noise of the people as they shouted, he said unto Moses, There is a noise of war in the camp. And he said, It is not the voice of them that shout for mastery, neither is it the voice of them that cry for being overcome, but the noise of them that sing do I hear. And it came to pass, as soon as he came nigh unto the camp, that he saw the calf and the dancing. And Moses' anger waxed hot, and he cast the tables out of his hands, and brake them beneath the mount. And he took the calf which they had made, and burnt it in the fire, and ground it to powder, and strawed it upon the water, and made the children of Israel drink of it. And Moses said unto Aaron, What did this people unto thee, that thou hast brought so great a sin upon them? And Aaron said, Let not the anger of my Lord wax hot. Thou knowest the people, that they are set on mischief. For they said unto me, Make us gods, which shall go before us. For as for this Moses, the man that brought us up out of the land of Egypt, we wot not what is become of him. And I said unto them, Whosoever hath any gold, let them break it off. So they gave it me. Then I cast it into the fire, and there came out this calf. And when Moses saw that the people were naked, for Aaron had made them naked unto their shame among their enemies, then Moses stood in the gate of the camp and said, Who is on the Lord's side? Let him come unto me. And all the sons of Levi gathered themselves together unto him. And he said unto them, Thus saith the Lord God of Israel, Put every man his sword by his side, and go in and out from the gate to gate throughout the camp, and slay every man his brother, and every man his companion, and every man his neighbor. And the children of Levi did according to the word of Moses, and there fell of the people that day about 3,000 men. For Moses had said, Consecrate yourselves today to the Lord, even every man upon his son and upon his brother, that he may bestow upon you a blessing this day. And it came to pass on the morrow that Moses said unto the people, Ye have sinned a great sin, and now I will go up unto the Lord, peradventure I shall make an atonement for your sin. And Moses returned unto the Lord and said, O, this people have sinned a great sin, and have made them gods of gold. Yet now, if thou wilt forgive their sin, and if not blot me, I pray thee, out of thy book which thou hast written. And the Lord said unto Moses, Whosoever hath sinned against me, him will I blot out of my book. Therefore go now, lead the people unto the place of which I have spoken unto thee. Behold, mine angel shall son, and upon his brother, that he may bestow upon you a blessing this day. And it came to pass on the morrow that Moses said unto the people, Ye have sinned a great sin, and now

Therefore go now, lead the people unto the place of which I have spoken unto thee. Behold, mine angel shall go before thee. Nevertheless, in the day when I visit, I will visit their sin upon them. And the Lord plagued the people, because they made the calf which Aaron made. Chapter 33. And the Lord said unto Moses, Depart, and go up hence, thou and the people, which thou hast brought up out of the land of Egypt, unto the land which I swear unto Abraham, to Isaac, and to Jacob, saying, Unto thy seed will I give it. And I will send an angel before thee, and I will drive out the Canaanite, the Amorite, and the Hittite, and the Perizzite, the Hivite, and the Jebusite, unto a land flowing with milk and honey. For I will not go up in the midst of thee, for thou art a stiff-necked people, lest I consume thee in the way. And when the people heard these evil tidings, they mourned, and no man did put on him his ornaments. For the Lord had said unto Moses, Say unto the children of Israel, Ye are a stiff-necked people. I will come up into the midst of thee in a moment, and consume thee. Therefore now put off thy ornaments from thee, that I may know what to do unto thee. And the children of Israel stripped themselves of their ornaments by the mount of Horeb. And Moses took the tabernacle, and pitched it without the camp, afar off from the camp, and called it the tabernacle of the congregation. And it came to pass, that every one which sought the Lord went out unto the tabernacle of the congregation, which was without the camp. And it came to pass, when Moses went out unto the tabernacle, that all the people rose up and stood every man at his tent door, and looked after Moses until he was gone into the tabernacle. And it came to pass, as Moses entered into the tabernacle, the cloudy pillar descended and stood at the door of the tabernacle, and the Lord talked with Moses. And all the people saw the cloudy pillar stand at the tabernacle door. And all the people rose up and worshipped every man in his tent door. And the Lord spake unto Moses face to face, as a man speaketh unto his friend. And he turned again into the camp, but his servant Joshua the son of Nun, a young man, departed not out of the tabernacle. And Moses said unto the Lord, See, thou sayest unto me, Bring up this people, and thou hast not let me know whom thou wilt send with me. Yet thou hast said, I know thee by name, and thou hast also found grace in my sight. Now therefore, I pray thee, if I have found grace in thy sight, shew me now thy way, that I may know thee, that I may find grace in thy sight, and consider that this nation is thy people. And he said, My presence shall go with thee, and I will give thee rest. And he said unto him, If thy presence go not with me, carry us not up hence. For wherein shall it be known here that I and thy people have found grace in thy sight? Is it not in that thou goest with us? So shall we be separated, I and thy people, from all the people that are upon the face of the earth. And the Lord said unto Moses, I will do this thing also that thou hast spoken, for thou hast found grace in my sight, and I know thee by name. And he said, I beseech thee, shew me thy glory. And he said, I will make all my goodness pass before thee, and I will proclaim the name of the Lord before thee, and will be gracious to whom I will be gracious, and will shew mercy on whom I will shew mercy. And he said, Thou canst not see my face, for there shall no man see me and live. And the Lord said, Behold, there is a place by me, and thou shalt stand upon a rock. And it shall come to pass, while my glory passeth by, that I will put thee in a clift of the rock, and will cover thee with my hand while I pass by. And I will take away mine hand, and thou shalt see my back parts, but my face shall not be seen. Chapter 34. And the Lord said unto Moses, Hew thee two tables of stone like unto the first, and I will write upon these tables the words that were in the first tables which thou breakest. And be ready in the morning, and come up in the morning unto Mount Sinai, and present thyself there to me in the top of the mount. And no man shall come up with thee, neither let any man be seen throughout all the mount, neither let the flocks nor herds feed before that mount. And he hewed two tables of stone like unto the first. And Moses rose up early in the morning, and went up unto Mount Sinai, as the Lord had commanded him, and took in his hand the two tables of stone. And the Lord descended in the cloud, and stood with him there, and proclaimed the name of the Lord. And the Lord passed by before him, and proclaimed, The Lord, the Lord God, merciful and gracious, long-suffering and abundant in goodness and truth, keeping mercy for thousands, forgiving iniquity and transgression and sin, and that will by no means clear the guilty,
visiting the iniquity of the fathers upon the children, and upon the children's children unto the third and to the fourth generation.

0: And Moses made haste and bowed his head toward the earth and worshipped. And he said, If now I have found grace in thy sight, O Lord, let my Lord, I pray thee, go among us. For it is a stiff-necked people, and pardon our iniquity and our sin, and take us for thine inheritance. And he said, Behold, I make a covenant. Before all thy people I will do marvels, such as have not been done in all the earth, nor in any nation. And all the people among which thou art shall see the work of the Lord, for it is a terrible thing that I will do with thee. Observe thou that which I command thee this day. Behold, I drive out before thee the Amorite, and the Canaanite, and the Hittite, and the Perizzite, and the Hivite, and the Jebusite. Take heed to thyself, lest thou make a covenant with the inhabitants of the land whither thou goest, lest it be for a snare in the midst of thee. But ye shall destroy their altars, break their images, and cut down their groves. For thou shalt worship no other god, for the Lord, whose name is Jealous, is a jealous God. Lest thou make a covenant with the inhabitants of the land, and they go a-whoring after their gods, and do sacrifice unto their gods, and one call thee, and thou eat of his sacrifice. And thou take of their daughters unto thy sons, and their daughters go a-whoring after their gods, and make thy sons go a-whoring after their gods. Thou shalt make thee no molten gods. The feast of unleavened bread shalt thou keep. 7 days thou shalt eat unleavened bread, as I commanded thee, in the time of the month Abib, for in the month Abib thou camest out from Egypt. All that openeth the matrix is mine, and every firstling among thy cattle, whether ox or sheep, that is male. But the firstling of an ass thou shalt redeem with a lamb, and if thou redeem him not, then shalt thou break his neck. All the firstborn of thy sons thou shalt redeem, and none shall appear before me empty. 6 days thou shalt work, but on the seventh day thou shalt rest. In earing time and in harvest thou shalt rest. And thou shalt observe the feast of weeks, of the first fruits of wheat harvest, and the feast of ingathering at the year's end. Thrice in the year shall all your men children appear before the Lord God, the God of Israel. For I will cast out the nations before thee, and enlarge thy borders. Neither shall any man desire thy land, when thou shalt go up to appear before the Lord thy God thrice in the year. Thou shalt not offer the blood of my sacrifice with leaven, neither shall the sacrifice of the feast of the Passover be left unto the morning. The first of the first fruits of thy land thou shalt bring unto the house of the Lord thy God. Thou shalt not see the kid in his mother's milk. And the Lord said unto Moses, Write thou these words, for after the tenor of these words I have made a covenant with thee and with Israel. And he was there with the Lord 40 days and 40 nights. He did neither eat bread nor drink water. And he wrote upon the tables the words of the covenant, the 10 commandments. And it came to pass, when Moses came down from Mount Sinai, with the 2 tables of testimony in Moses' hand, when he came down from the mount, that Moses wist not that the skin of his face shone while he talked with him. And when Aaron and all the children of Israel saw Moses, behold, the skin of his face shone, and they were afraid to come nigh him. And Moses called unto them, and Aaron and all the rulers of the congregation returned unto him, and Moses talked with them. And afterward all the children of Israel came nigh, and he gave them in commandment all that the Lord had spoken with him in Mount Sinai. Until Moses had done speaking with them, he put a veil on his face. But when Moses went in before the Lord to speak with him, he took the veil off until he came out. And he came out and spake unto the children of Israel that which he was commanded. And the children of Israel saw the face of Moses, that the skin of Moses' face shone. And Moses put the veil upon his face again until he went in to speak with him. Chapter 35. And Moses gathered all the congregation of the children of Israel together, and said unto them, These are the words which the Lord hath commanded, that ye should do them. 6 days shall work be done, but on the seventh day there shall be to you an holy day, a Sabbath of rest to the Lord. Whosoever doeth work therein shall be put to death. Ye shall kindle no fire throughout your habitations upon the Sabbath day. And Moses spake unto all the congregation of the children of Israel, saying, This is the thing which the Lord commanded, saying, Take ye from among you an offering unto the Lord. Whosoever is of a willing heart, let him bring it, an offering of the Lord, gold and silver and brass, and blue and purple and scarlet and fine linen and goat's hair, and ram skins dyed red, and badger skins and shittim wood, and oil for the light, and spices for anointing oil, and for the sweet incense, and onyx stones, and stones to be set for the ephod and for the breastplate. And every wise-hearted among you shall come, and make all that the Lord hath commanded, the tabernacle, his tent, and his covering, his tashes, and his boards, his bars, his pillars, and his sockets, the ark and the staves thereof, with the mercy seat, and the veil of the covering, the table and his staves, and all his vessels, and the shewbread, the candlestick also for the light, and his furniture, and his lamps, with the oil for the light, and the incense altar, and his staves, and the anointing oil, and the sweet incense, and the hanging for the door at the entering in of the tabernacle, the altar of burnt offering, with his brazen grate, his staves, and all his vessels, the laver, and his foot, the hangings of the court, his pillars and their sockets, and the hanging for the door of the court, the pins of the tabernacle, and the pins of the court and their cords, the cloths of service, to do service in the holy place, the holy garments for Aaron the priest, and the garments of his sons, to minister in the priest's office. And all the congregation of the children of Israel departed from the presence of Moses. And they came, every one whose heart stirred him up, and every one whom his spirit made willing, and they brought the Lord's offering to the work of the tabernacle of the congregation, and for all his service, and for the holy garments. And they came, both men and women, as many as were willing-hearted, and brought bracelets, and earrings, and rings, and tablets, all jewels of gold. And every man that offered, offered an offering of gold unto the Lord. And every man with whom was found blue, and purple, and scarlet, and fine linen, and goat's hair, and red skins of rams, and badger skins, brought them. Every one that did offer an offering of silver and brass brought the Lord's offering, and every man with whom was found shittim wood for any work of the service brought it. And all the women that were wise-hearted did spin with their hands, and brought that which they had spun, both of blue, and of purple, and of scarlet, and of fine linen. And all the women whose heart stirred them up in wisdom spun goat's hair. And the rulers brought onyx stones, and stones to be set for the ephod and for the breastplate, and spice, and oil for the light, and for the anointing oil, and for the sweet incense. The children of Israel brought a willing offering unto the Lord, every man and woman, whose heart made them willing to bring for all manner of work, which the Lord had commanded to be made by the hand of Moses. And Moses said unto the children of Israel, See, the Lord hath called by name Bezaleel, the son of Uri, the son of Hur, of the tribe of Judah. And he hath filled him with the Spirit of God, in wisdom, in understanding, and in knowledge, and in all manner of workmanship, and to devise curious works to work in gold, and in silver, and in brass, and in the cutting of stones to set them, and in carving of wood to make any manner of cunning work. And he hath put in his heart that he may teach both he and Aholiab the son of Ahisamach of the tribe of Dan. Them hath he filled with wisdom of heart, to work all manner of work of the engraver, and of the cunning workman, and of the embroiderer, in blue, and in purple, and scarlet, and in fine linen, and of the weaver, even of them that do any work, and of those that devise cunning work. Chapter 36. Then wrought Bezaleel, and Aholiab, and every wise-hearted man, in whom the Lord put wisdom and understanding to know how to work all manner of work for the service of the sanctuary, according to all that the Lord had commanded. And Moses called Bezaleel and Aholiab, and every wise-hearted man in whose heart the Lord had put wisdom, even every one whose heart stirred him up to come unto the work to do it. And they received of Moses all the offering, which the children of Israel had brought for the work of the service of the sanctuary, to make it withal. And they brought yet unto him free offerings every morning. And all the wise men that wrought all the work of the sanctuary came every man from his work which they made. And they spake unto Moses, saying, The people bring much more than enough for the service of the work which the Lord commanded to make. And Moses gave commandment, and they caused it to be proclaimed throughout the camp, saying, Let neither man nor woman make any more work for the offering of the sanctuary. So the people were restrained from bringing. For the stuff they had was sufficient for all the work to make it, and too much. And every wise-hearted man among them that wrought the work of the tabernacle made 10 curtains of fine twined linen, and blue, and purple, and scarlet, with cherubims of cunning work made he them. The length of one curtain was 28 cubits, and the breadth of one curtain 4 cubits. The curtains were all of one size. And he coupled the 5 curtains one unto another, and the other 5 curtains he coupled one unto another. And he made loops of blue on the edge of one curtain from the selvedge in the coupling. Likewise he made in the uttermost side of another curtain in the coupling of the second. 50 loops made he in one curtain, and 50 loops made he in the edge of the curtain which was in the coupling of the second. The loops held one curtain to another. And he made 50 tashes of gold, and coupled the curtains one unto another with the tashes. So it became one tabernacle. And he made curtains of goat's hair for the tent over the tabernacle. 11 curtains he made them. The length of one curtain was 30 cubits, and 4 cubits was the breadth of one curtain. The 11 curtains were of one size. And he coupled 5 curtains by themselves, and 6 curtains by themselves. And he made 50 loops upon the uttermost edge of the curtain in the coupling, and 50 loops made he upon the edge of the curtain which coupleth the second. And he made 50 tashes of brass to couple the tent together, that it might be one. And he made a covering for the tent of ram skins dyed red, and a covering of badger skins above that. And he made boards for the tabernacle of shittim wood, standing up. The length of a board was 10 cubits, and the breadth of a board 1 cubit and a half. One board had 2 tenons equally distant one from another. Thus did he make for all the boards of the tabernacle. And he made boards for the tabernacle, 20 boards for the south side southward, and 40 sockets of silver he made under the 20 boards, 2 sockets under one board for his 2 tenons, and 2 sockets under another board for his 2 tenons. And for the other side of the tabernacle, which is toward the north corner, he made 20 boards. And there 40 sockets of silver, 2 sockets under one board, and 2 sockets under another board. And for the sides of the tabernacle westward he made 6 boards. And 2 boards made he for the corners of the tabernacle in the 2 sides. And they were coupled beneath, and coupled together at the head thereof to one ring. Thus he did to both of them in both the corners. And there were 8 boards, and their sockets were 16 sockets of silver, under every board 2 sockets. And he made bars of shittim wood, 5 for the boards of the one side of the tabernacle, and 5 bars for the boards of the other side of the tabernacle, and 5 bars for the boards of the tabernacle for the sides westward. And he made the middle bar to shoot through the boards from the one end to the other. And he overlaid the boards with gold, and made their rings of gold to be places for the bars, and overlaid the bars with gold. And he made a veil of blue, and purple, and scarlet, and fine twined linen, with cherubims made he it of cunning work. And he made thereunto 4 pillars of shittim wood, and overlaid them with gold. Their hooks were of gold, and he cast for them 4 sockets of silver. And he made an hanging for the tabernacle door of blue, and purple, and scarlet, and fine twined linen of needlework. And the 5 pillars of it with their hooks, and he overlaid their chapiters and their fillets with gold, but their 5 sockets were of brass. Chapter 37. And Bezaleel made the ark of shittim wood. 2 cubits and a half was the length of it, and 1 cubit and a half the breadth of it, and 1 cubit and a half the height of it. And he overlaid it with pure gold within and without, and made a crown of gold to it round about. And he cast for it 4 rings of gold to be set by the 4 corners of it, even 2 rings upon the one side of it, and 2 rings upon the other side of it. And he made staves of shittim wood, and overlaid them with gold. And he put the staves into the rings by the sides of the ark to bear the ark. And he made the mercy seat of pure gold. 2 cubits and a half was the length thereof, and 1 cubit and a half the breadth thereof. And he made 2 cherubims of gold, beaten out of one piece made he them, on the 2 ends of the mercy seat, one cherub on the end on this side, and another cherub on the other end on that side. Out of the mercy seat made he the cherubims on the 2 ends thereof. And the cherubims spread out their wings on high, and covered with their wings over the mercy seat. With their faces one to another, even to the mercy seat ward, were the faces of the cherubims. And he made the table of shittim wood. 2 cubits was the length thereof, and 1 cubit the breadth thereof, and 1 cubit and a half the height thereof. And he overlaid it with pure gold, and made thereunto a crown of gold round about. Also he made thereunto a border of an handbreadth round about, and made a crown of gold for the border thereof round about. And he cast for it 4 rings of gold, and put the rings upon the 4 corners that were in the 4 feet thereof. Over against the border were the rings, and the places for the staves to bear the table. And he made the staves of shittim wood, and overlaid them with gold to bear the table. And he made the vessels which were upon the table, his dishes, and his spoons, and his bowls, and his covers to cover withal, of pure gold. And he made the candlestick of pure gold. Of beaten work made he the candlestick, his shaft and his branch, his boles, his knops, and his flowers were of the same. And 6 branches going out of the sides thereof, 3 branches of the candlestick out of the one side thereof, and 3 branches of the candlestick out of the other side thereof. 3 bowls made after the fashion of almonds in one branch, a knop and a flower, and 3 bowls made like almonds in another branch, a knop and a flower, so throughout the 6 branches going out of the candlestick. And in the candlestick were 4 bowls made like almonds, his knops and his flowers, and a knop under 2 branches of the same, and a knop under 2 branches of the same, and a knop under 2 branches of the same, according to the 6 branches going out of it. Their knops and their branches were of the same. All of it was one beaten work of pure gold. And he made his 7 lamps and his snuffers and his snuff dishes of pure gold. Of a talent of pure gold made he it and all the vessels thereof. And he made the incense altar of shittim wood. The length of it was a cubit, and the breadth of it a cubit. It was 4 square, and 2 cubits was the height of it. The horns thereof were of the same. And he overlaid it with pure gold, both the top of it and the sides thereof round about, and the horns of it. Also he made unto it a crown of gold round about. And he made 2 rings of gold for it under the crown thereof, by the 2 corners of it, upon the 2 sides thereof, to be places for the staves to bear it withal. And he made the staves of shittim wood, and overlaid them with gold. And he made the holy anointing oil, and the pure incense of sweet spices, according to the work of the apothecary. Chapter 38. And he made the altar of burnt offering of shittim wood. 5 cubits was the length thereof, and 5 cubits the breadth thereof. It was 4 square, and 3 cubits the height thereof. And he made the horns thereof on the 4 corners of it. The horns thereof were of the same, and he overlaid it with brass. And he made all the vessels of the altar, the pots and the shovels and the basins, and the flesh hooks and the fire pans. All the vessels thereof made he of brass. And he made for the altar a brazen grate of network under the compass thereof, beneath unto the midst of it. And he cast 4 rings for the 4 ends of the grate of brass, to be places for the staves. And he made the staves of shittim wood, and overlaid them with brass. And he put the staves into the rings on the sides of the altar, to bear it withal. He made the altar hollow with boards. And he made the laver of brass, and the foot of it of brass, of the looking glass of the women assembling, which assembled all the door of the tabernacle of the congregation. And he made the court on the south side southward. The hangings of the court were of fine twined linen, 100 cubits. Their pillars were 20, and their brazen sockets 20. The hooks of the pillars and their fillets were of silver. And for the north side, the hangings were 100 cubits, their pillars were 20, and their sockets of brass 20, the hooks of the pillars and their fillets of silver. And for the west side were hangings of 50 cubits, their pillars 10 and their sockets 10, the hooks of the pillars and their fillets of silver. And for the east side eastward, 50 cubits. The hangings of the one side of the gate were 15 cubits, their pillars 3 and their sockets 3. And for the other side of the court gate, on this hand and that hand, were hangings of 15 cubits, their pillars 3, and their sockets 3. All the hangings of the court round about were of fine twined linen, and the sockets for the pillars were of brass, the hooks of the pillars and their fillets of silver, and the overlaying of their chapiters of silver, and all the pillars of the court were filleted with silver. And the hanging for the gate of the court was needlework of blue and purple and scarlet and fine twined linen. And 20 cubits was the length, and the height in the breadth was 5 cubits, answerable to the hangings of the court. And their pillars were 4, and their sockets of brass 4, their hooks of silver, and the overlaying of their chapiters and their fillets of silver. And all the pins of the tabernacle and the court round about were of brass. This is the sum of the tabernacle, even of the tabernacle of testimony, as it was counted, according to the commandment of Moses, for the service of the Levites by the hand of Ithamar, son to Aaron the priest. And Bezaleel, the son of Uri, the son of Hur, of the tribe of Judah, made all that the Lord commanded Moses. And with him was Aholiab, son of Ahisamach, of the tribe of Dan, an engraver, and a cunning workman, and an embroiderer in blue, and in purple, and in scarlet, and fine linen. All the gold that was occupied for the work in all the work of the holy place, even the gold of the offering, was 29 talents and 730 shekels after the shekel of the sanctuary. And the silver of them that were numbered of the congregation was 100 talents and 1,703 score and 15 shekels after the shekel of the sanctuary. a beka for every man, that is, half a shekel after the shekel of the sanctuary, for every one that went to be numbered from 20 years old and upward, for 600,000 and 3,550 men. And of the 100 talents of silver were cast the sockets of the sanctuary, and the sockets of the veil, and 100 sockets of the 100 talents, a talent for a socket. And of the 1,775 shekels he made hooks for the pillars, and overlaid their chapiters, and filleted them. And the brass of the offering was 70 talents, and the 2,400 shekels. And therewith he made the sockets to the door of the tabernacle of the congregation, and the brazen altar, and the brazen grate for it, and all the vessels of the altar, and the sockets of the court round about, and the sockets of the court gate, and all the pins of the tabernacle, and all the pins of the court round about. Chapter 39. And of the blue and purple and scarlet they made cloths of service to do service in the holy place, and made the holy garments for Aaron, as the Lord commanded Moses. And he made the ephod of gold, blue and purple and scarlet and fine twined linen. And they did beat the gold into thin plates, and cut it into wires, to work it in the blue, and in the purple, and in the scarlet, and in the fine linen, with cunning work. They made shoulder pieces for it, to couple it together with the two edges was it coupled together. And the curious girdle of his ephod that was upon it was of the same according to the work thereof, of gold, blue, and purple, and scarlet, and fine twined linen, as the Lord commanded Moses. And they wrought onyx stones enclosed in ouches of gold, graven, as signets are graven, with the names of the children of Israel. And he put them on the shoulders of the ephod, that they should be stones for a memorial to the children of Israel, as the Lord commanded Moses. And he made the breastplate of cunning work, like the work of the ephod, of gold, blue, and purple, and scarlet, and fine twined linen. It was four square. They made the breastplate double. A span was the length thereof, and a span the breadth thereof being doubled. And they set in it four rows of stones. The first row was a sardius, a topaz, and a carbuncle. That was the first row. And the second row an emerald, a sapphire, and a diamond. And the third row a ligure, an agate, and an amethyst. And the fourth row a beryl, an onyx, and a jasper. They were enclosed in ouches of gold in their enclosings. And the stones were according to the names of the children of Israel, 12, according to their names, like the engravings of a signet, every one with his name, according to the 12 tribes. And they made upon the breastplate chains at the ends of wreathen work of pure gold. And they made 2 ouches of gold, 2 gold rings, and put the 2 rings in the 2 ends of the breastplate. And they put the 2 wreathen chains of gold in the 2 rings on the ends of the breastplate. And the 2 ends of the 2 wreathen chains they fastened in the 2 ouches, and put them on the shoulder pieces of the ephod before it. And they made 2 rings of gold, and put them on the 2 ends of the breastplate, upon the border of it, which was on the side of the ephod inward. And they made 2 other golden rings, and put them on the 2 sides of the ephod underneath, toward the forepart of it, over against the other coupling thereof, above the curious girdle of the ephod. And they did bind the breastplate by his rings unto the rings of the ephod with a lace of blue, that it might be above the curious girdle of the ephod, and that the breastplate might not be loosed from the ephod, as the Lord commanded Moses. And he made the robe of the ephod of woven work all of blue. And there was an hole in the midst of the robe, as the hole of an habergeon, with a band round about the hole, that it should not rend. And they made upon the hems of the robe pomegranates of blue and purple and scarlet and twined linen. And they made bells of pure gold, and put the bells between the pomegranates upon the hem of the robe, round about between the pomegranates, a bell and a pomegranate, a bell and a pomegranate, round about the hem of the robe to minister in, as the Lord commanded Moses. And they made coats of fine linen of woven work for Aaron and for his sons, and a mitre of fine linen, and goodly bonnets of fine linen, and linen breeches of fine twined linen, and a girdle of fine twined linen, and blue and purple and scarlet of needlework, as the Lord commanded Moses. And they made the plate of the holy crown of pure gold, and wrote upon it a writing like to the engravings of a signet, Holiness to the Lord. And they tied unto it a lace of blue to fasten it on high upon the mitre, as the Lord commanded Moses. Thus was all the work of the tabernacle of the tent of the congregation finished, and the children of Israel did according to all that the Lord commanded Moses, so did they. And they brought the tabernacle unto Moses, the tent, and all his furniture, his taches, his boards, his bars, and his pillars, and his sockets. And the covering of ram skins dyed red, and the covering of badger skins, and the veil of the covering, the ark of the testimony, and the staves thereof, and the mercy seat, the table, and all the vessels thereof, and the shewbread, the pure candlestick with the lamps thereof, even with the lamps to be set in order, and all the vessels thereof, and the oil for light, and the golden altar, and the anointing oil, and the sweet incense, and the hanging for the tabernacle door, the brazen altar, and his grate of brass, his staves, and all his vessels, the laver and his foot, the hangings of the court, his pillars and his sockets, and the hanging for the court gate, his cords and his pins, and all the vessels of the service of the tabernacle for the tent of the congregation, the cloths of service to do service in the holy place, and the holy garments for Aaron the priest and his son's garments to minister in the priest's office. According to all that the Lord commanded Moses, so the children of Israel made all the work. And Moses did look upon all the work, and behold, they had done it as the Lord had commanded, even so had they done it, and Moses blessed them. Chapter 40. And the Lord spake unto Moses, saying, On the first day of the first month shalt thou set up the tabernacle of the tent of the congregation, and thou shalt put therein the ark of the testimony, and cover the ark with the veil. And thou shalt bring in the table, and set in order the things that are to be set in order upon it. And thou shalt bring in the candlestick, and light the lamps thereof. And thou shalt set the altar of gold for the incense before the ark of the testimony, and put the hanging of the door to the tabernacle. And thou shalt set the altar of the burnt offering before the door of the tabernacle of the tent of the congregation. And thou shalt set the laver between the tent of the congregation and the altar, and shalt put water therein. And thou shalt set up the court round about, and hang up the hanging at the court gate. And thou shalt take the anointing oil, and anoint the tabernacle, and all that is therein, and shalt hallow it, and all the vessels thereof, and it shall be holy. And thou shalt anoint the altar of the burnt offering, and all his vessels, and sanctify the altar, and it shall be an altar most holy. And thou shalt anoint the laver and his foot, and sanctify it. And thou shalt bring Aaron and his sons unto the door of the tabernacle of the congregation, and wash them with water. And thou shalt put upon Aaron the holy garments, and anoint him, and sanctify him, that he may minister unto me in the priest's office. And thou shalt bring his sons, and clothe them with coats. And thou shalt anoint them, as thou didst anoint their father, that they may minister unto me in the priest's office. For their anointing shall surely be an everlasting priesthood throughout their generations. Thus did Moses, according to all the Lord commanded him, so did he. And it came to pass, in the first month, in the second year, on the first day of the month, that the tabernacle was reared up. And Moses reared up the tabernacle, and fastened his sockets, and set up the boards thereof, and put in the bars thereof, and reared up his pillars. And he spread abroad the tent over the tabernacle, and put the covering of the tent above it, as the Lord commanded Moses. And he took and put the testimony into the ark, and set the staves on the ark, and put the mercy seat above upon the ark. And he brought the ark into the tabernacle, and set up the veil of the covering, and covered the ark of the testimony, as the Lord commanded Moses. And he put the table in the tent of the congregation, upon the side of the tabernacle northward without the veil. And he set the bread in order upon it before the Lord, as the Lord had commanded Moses. And he put the candlestick in the tent of the congregation, over against the table, on the side of the tabernacle southward. And he lighted the lamps before the Lord, as the Lord commanded Moses. And he put the golden altar in the tent of the congregation before the veil. And he burnt sweet incense thereon, as the Lord commanded Moses. And he set up the hanging at the door of the tabernacle. And he put the altar of burnt offering by the door of the tabernacle of the tent of the congregation, and offered upon it the burnt offering and the meat offering, as the Lord commanded Moses. And he set the laver between the tent of the congregation and the altar, and put water there to wash withal. And Moses and Aaron and his sons washed their hands and their feet thereat. When they went into the tent of the congregation, and when they came near unto the altar, they washed, as the Lord commanded Moses. And he reared up the court round about the tabernacle and the altar, and set up the hanging of the court gate. So Moses finished the work. Then a cloud covered the tent of the congregation, and the glory of the Lord filled the tabernacle. And Moses was not able to enter into the tent of the congregation, because the cloud abode thereon, and the glory of the Lord filled the tabernacle. And when the cloud was taken up from over the tabernacle, the children of Israel went onward in all their journeys. But if the cloud were not taken up, then they journeyed not till the day that it was taken up. For the cloud of the Lord was upon the tabernacle by day, and fire was on it by night, in the sight of all the house of Israel throughout all their journeys.
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Radio Sai now brings you Moments of Oneness, a program of music, chanting and readings from the rich heritage of the world's religions. We hope that you will find the next hour inspiring and informing. Today, we feature the wonderful legacy of Sanatana Dharma. To start with, we have the chanting of the Pranava Mantra 21 times.